0: Good evening, everybody. Welcome to A Musician's Intuition. This is Dave LaCalamita, and I'm here in studio today with my pal Nick Hyatt, all the way from Whitehorse, Yukon Territory. Welcome, Nick.
1: Thanks, Dave. Thanks for having me. It's my second time in the studio.
0: Great. Can you hear yourself?
1: I cannot so far.
0: Okay, well, let's see if we can fix that.
1: Oh.
0: Hello.
1: Hello.
0: Hello.
1: We've got some mic issues. I don't know if I can hear.
0: Yeah. I believe that you should be hearing yourself.
1: Hello. Yes, now I hear myself. You. Perfect. Great. Hi, everyone. My name's Nick. Thanks for having me, Dave.
0: Great. You really have to max out these faders. They're like, yeah, they don't want to be just 3/4.
1: Okay, and I can't talk quietly.
0: Don't talk quietly. Well, maybe. Well, anyway. Welcome, and, well, now I'm really hot. And, yeah, welcome back, I guess. We're in a different position. Last time we were here, we were both on the other side of the table.
1: Yeah, talking to Bob.
0: Talking to Bob Jonkman, a hero of the station. And we were talking about Loontown and our collaborations there. And this time, I'm a host, and you are a guest.
1: True. And all right, hit me with whatever you got. That means I get to lean back and relax.
0: That's right, exactly. You just get to answer questions. And we're going to talk a little bit about your role as the co-runner of an independent music label in Canada and sort of international music label. Your role as a musician who's working in the Yukon Territory. And we're going to talk a little bit about your work today. So I'm excited about it.
1: Thanks.
0: Nick and I, for those of you who are new to our collaboration, which is 99.9% of you, is a colleague of mine from University of Western Ontario, where we studied music together. And we've been working together since roughly 2006.
1: Something like that.
0: Yeah.
1: Yeah, 20 years.
0: Wow.
1: We're just going to do the math for you.
0: We probably met at Orientation Week 20 years ago. Wow.
1: Yeah.
0: It's an anniversary party.
1: Yeah. I have now known Dave longer than I have not known Dave.
0: Whoa.
1: Scary.
0: Creepy.
1: Yeah. So now you know how old we are.
0: Yeah. So great. Tell us a little bit about your record label. We're going to play some music from it later. But what is Moderna Records, and what's it like to run an independent label here in Canada?
1: Yeah, so Moderna Records, founded in 2015 by my business partner and the founder, Evelyn Lutzi, started in Montreal, and that is still where he operates from. And it is a label that is very focused on kind of like a genre of music, I would say, or a community of music, which is, at the time we were calling it modern classical music. And there are loads and loads of different ways we define instrumental classical music. We were referring to it that way in classical music that sounds quote-unquote classical but is made now.
0: Mm. But not neoclassical?
1: So now people call it neoclassical. It's kind of like, I was very much like, this is not neoclassical music, because as people who went to music school, I was like, neoclassical music is a style from like the 40s, 50s, and 60s that Stravinsky wrote. And
0: yeah, right.
1: So it's an aesthetic, and we're not that aesthetic. Mm. But yeah, more recently I describe it as like cinematic instrumental music that has elements of ambient, elements of kind of like, as I said, cinematic, like film scores. A lot of what you might hear in like a beautiful movie is this kind of thing. Mm-hmm. And in a sense, like anyone who's making instrumental music with classical instruments and trying to make that music sound, it's a weird thing to say, but make it sound tonal, or, you know, make it sound like, mm-hmm. It doesn't mean that there can't be dissonance or hard things in it, but we're not talking about kind of more contemporary classical or experimental classical music.
0: Mm. Okay.
1: So if that makes sense.
0: Which is something you know about.
1: Yeah, as I am someone who did a master's degree in experimental. I call it experimental classical music.
0: Right.
1: And that's the stuff that people associate with horror movie soundtracks. You know? Like, honestly, all the time people are like, oh, this is in the Hitchcock movie.
0: Or, right, right.
1: And that's really boiling it down to something very simple. And there's a lot of complexity to that scene. But that is distinctly not what our label does.
0: Right.
1: Is,
0: it's a little more tonal, essentially.
1: Yeah. Yeah, it's definitely something that is like easier to digest. And we like to say that the music is minimal, you know,
0: kind of
1: melodic. It's pretty melodic. Yeah. Inspired by simplicity and geometric lines and things. And so practically speaking, we are a label that's put out 100 records in the last 11 years. We almost exclusively work with artists in Europe, Japan, and now a little more like the US. We've had a couple people in Canada, a couple people in South America, this sort of thing. We have a new artist in Korea, you know, like these... kind of different territories, but this style of music like really seemed to thrive in like Scandinavia and Japan, you know, like this kind of. And so we're a Canadian label, as you mentioned earlier. I now live in Whitehorse, but our label is not geographically centered. It's more aesthetic centered.
0: Interesting. Wow. So like, when did you start, and what was that scene like at that time?
1: Yeah, it's crazy that in 11 years things have changed so much. And I mean, you probably talk about it on this show all the time.
0: Yeah.
1: When we started, we were effectively a Bandcamp and SoundCloud label. Right. Like my business partner was scouting people on on the search function on SoundCloud and through their early algorithm. And it really was like that platform was extremely artist driven at the time. And I think there's still elements of it and still sub communities that still are focused on SoundCloud. But as with many platforms, it has been sold and it's kind of, it has changed a fair bit, but we were really just meeting people and interacting on SoundCloud. And at the time, we'd post things as we were building our label and get, you know, between 50,000 and 100 listeners on SoundCloud, like, you know, which was an unpaid service. Like, it didn't matter. We weren't making any money.
0: Yeah.
1: But someone's track was getting listened to a whole bunch. And then we were also almost exclusively on Bandcamp in terms of where we were selling music. And as people know, it's been sold twice, I think, since then. The market has shifted a fair bit. Lots of things we can explore on that. But and since then, the whole world has shifted in terms of like how touring works and, of course, streaming platforms and that whole sort of thing. So we have grown and shifted. But the first couple of years, we were like, we hate streaming platforms and we want nothing to do with them effectively.
0: Wow.
1: Yeah.
0: Yeah.
1: So different world.
0: Yeah, totally different. And I guess that just became inevitable. Like you couldn't not be on a streaming platform at some certain point.
1: Yeah. Yeah. We had, even in those early days, we had signed with people. We're going to get really into the weeds, I think, and may as well just lean into it. If you are a musician or a fan of music or et cetera, if you are listening to music on any kind of major platform, like outside of Bandcamp effectively and a few others, but most of the major platforms you listen to, that music is distributed by what is called a distributor, super basic, called distributor.
0: Yeah.
1: And they sign your rights, whether you're an independent artist who signs a deal with them or whether you're a label, you're connecting with someone who literally does the mechanic getting your music on all of these platforms. They sign an exclusive right to sell, stream, etc., and then they do all the logistics of like sorting out copyright, sorting out royalty rates. Like they negotiate how much. Literally all the different distributors negotiate their own deals with Spotify, Apple Music, etc., on how much of a cut you get.
0: Right.
1: There is a big international lobby where a bunch of independent labels are represented by one group that negotiates for a bunch of indies.
0: Right.
1: But then the major labels negotiate their own deals and they have their own distributors built in.
0: Like how many distributors are there?
1: I was surprised by how many. Like I would guess like in the time in which I have been running this label, like we've been approached by probably a dozen independent distributors.
0: Yeah.
1: And then of course a lot of musicians know about, if you're self-releasing music, CD Baby,
0: DistroKid.
1: So those are also, there's this whole world. Mm-hmm. And then every major label and even large indie label has their own distribution as well. And then a bunch of them have been, just like capitalism works, get bought out.
0: Right, right.
1: So coming back to the beginning of this, we had signed very early on with a very small German niche distributor that did instrumental music. And then they were bought by another company, which was then bought by Sony.
0: Wow.
1: And so all of a sudden, just because we were putting music on the internet, Sony owned the rights to distributing our music.
0: Ugh.
1: So,
0: like, what?
1: You know, yeah.
0: Wow.
1: So this is like the world changed pretty quickly as all of this was happening, and they have different interests, and all of a sudden, the same team that's putting out like a Beyonce record is putting out your record on a Friday, and like, that nobody's paying attention to what you're doing.
0: Right. Yeah. Not the same. Wow. So yeah, I think that's one of the things I'm learning. You know, the more I learn about this, the music industry, the more I'm like, wow, it's just so convoluted. Like, that's why people don't know what's going on and why, you know, the many layers of it all. And just like, I think artists, like the act of making music is so simple in a way. Like you're just, it's in an artistic expression, but then it's almost inversely complicated, like the process of releasing music and getting it listened to.
1: Yeah, totally. And what has shifted, like there are lots of positives the last 15, 20 years in terms of people having agency and access to things. A lot of this, like releasing your own music, is a lot easier than it was. But also, I'm sure a thing we'll talk about during the show is that as resources have shrunk, more responsibility gets put on the artist.
0: Right.
1: So one big advantage of working with a team, whether it doesn't need to be a label, but whether that's a manager, whether that's an agent, whether that's a label, is that someone else is helping you do these things.
0: Like on top of making the music and like being in touch with your emotions and like translating that to sound and then, you know, like recording it properly. Like there's so many steps in this process.
1: Totally.
0: You also have to release it and make a million videos. Like what? Like every artist I talk to is like, man, all this social stuff, it's just like changing. It's not really the stuff I'm interested in, you know?
1: Yeah, almost nobody. That's a really hard part of this whole process. Yeah. And as you just mentioned too, it's very cool. We work with a lot of bedroom producers, you know, kind of quote unquote bedroom producers, which is great. I am a huge advocate of people recording their own music, and it's significantly more accessible and cost effective. But also, like, you have to make all those decisions and learn how gear works and learn how to mix something. And so maybe as I feel like we can play some music, one thing I can mention that has where we started and where we are now is that in this pre-streaming landscape that we started in, it means that concretely as a label 10 years ago, we would put out one album every 2 months. And that was it. Like there weren't singles, like
0: just a full album,
1: 12
0: to 18 songs.
1: Yeah. Just work it and like work on contacting blogs and create a few, you know, social media posts and, write a press release or two. And, and then we would be listening and just really working on one thing at a time. And maybe by the end of that, we're working on the next thing, you know, like there was a bit of an overlap. And now we release one or two tracks every single Friday.
0: Wow.
1: Including from records. But I feel like a nice way into this is we could play, we just signed a local artist that you know quite well and who is on the radio with you. Do you want to tell us about this artist?
0: Sure. What's funny is like, you know, I think this is going to come across as a lot of like kind of just, you know, you got to have an in to get on a record label. But actually, Russell had emailed you before meeting me and was like already listening to Moderna stuff and was already kind of had clocked Moderna as a label that he was interested in working with. But yeah, my collaborator and musical collaborator here in town, Russell Jennison, aka Postmodern Machine, has been making music, like you say, kind of as a bedroom producer for a long time and has made a lot of interesting things. And the story of him, I was like, yeah, you should just reach out. Like I have a friend that runs this label, it's Moderna Records. He was like, what? That's crazy. I love Moderna Records. I would love to work with them. And so he emailed you and didn't get a response for a long time because it's like a barrage of emails. And
1: I'm sure,
0: right?
1: Something we can talk about. We listen to just about everything we get, and just once in a while that there's a day where I miss an email or, you know, like that kind of thing. But I've been talking to Russell for over a year now and been receiving lots of really cool music, and it has taken the shape of a record whose self-titled track we're going to play now. It's the first single, and it's called The End is the Beginning. And very cool music for piano, drum machines, bass guitar, synths. There might be vocal sample in this one. I'm not 100% sure, but it's a very cool sound world inspired by like indie rock, jazz, classical, electronic. Like it's a pretty cool mix. And let's just give it a listen.
0: Okay. This is Postmodern Machine, The End is a Beginning.

0: That was Julia Anderson, Morning Haze, off of her record.
1: Yeah, our upcoming record, Forever the Forest Sings, which is going to be out in October.
0: Great. Which is on Moderna Records. I'm here in the studio with Nick Hyatt, who is co-founder. What do you call yourself?
1: Not co-founder, but co-owner. Co-owner. Yeah, co-owner operator. Yeah.
0: Of Moderna Records. All the way from Whitehorse. Yeah.
1: Yeah. And that was another northern artist from Finland. Julia's music is very much like inspired by, I mean, you can probably guess from the title, Forever the Forest Sings, but inspired by natural landscapes and kind of the like journey that you get when you're walking in the woods and things of the sort. And that's cool, like kind of thinking about the role a label plays with someone we discovered online 6 or 7 years ago, and we've put out since then a couple singles and 2 records together. This will be our 2nd full-length record. And it's really nice to develop a relationship with an artist over time. And it doesn't mean every time you work with somebody it has to be that, or that every time is the right fit, but it is really neat to be kind of developing or contributing to someone's kind of growth or just their goals, and people's goals shift over time. But
0: tell us about like what that process is like, because I think there's probably a lot of people, musicians, who dream about being signed, you know? So how does that come about? Like, you know, you just gotta put your music out there and hope? Like, what's the...
1: Yeah, and I mean, it can be so random. Like, you and I, we were in a band 10 years ago that was signed to a small independent label, like the one I run. And from what I remember, they had found us from a blog article that was written from someone who had gone to a show that 5 people were in the audience for.
0: Yeah.
1: And so it is extraordinarily random. There are so many ways. I would say that currently the large label obsession, for thinking of the majors, a lot of what I'm hearing from people in the industry and from coworkers and things of the sort, is that there really has been an obsession with TikTok over the last number of years. And in a lot of cases, it was like, you need to already be a known quantity on that platform. And it could be a different platform, but that was kind of the main one. And we already know that you're a product that we can sell. Was really the maxim for the last couple of years. That being said, independent labels have always worked on the fringes of that, and sometimes following similar paths, sometimes not. And in our case, as a label, we are... Like, first and foremost, we just want to put out music that we love, and we want to work with good people. And it can be, it's true, it's hard to find in the world. And so, you know, 10 years ago when we were really scrounging SoundCloud, it was like, oh, just use a bunch of keywords and like listen to a bunch of music. Now as the world is expanding and shifting, it often is a recommendation from someone. Like, sometimes it's an artist writing us to say, hey, I want to put you in touch with someone. Sometimes it's someone a bit like Russell saying like, hey, I've been following you and I know this person and like that sort of thing. But also, I don't know how many labels operate this way, but we just literally open every email in our inbox, as I mentioned earlier. And if you have written us a thoughtful message, and it's not a form message, or it's not like
0: AI generated.
1: Yeah. Yes. Honestly. Or if it's clear that you have any idea of who we are or that kind of thing, we are almost certainly going to listen to the music, at least a track or two. And honestly, it's so funny because I think so deeply about how I present myself on things, but like the messages vary wildly. Sometimes it's like, hey, my name is Roseanne and this is, I write music. Please listen to it. It's like that simple. And we will listen to it just as much as someone who writes us like a really long, thoughtful, detailed message.
0: You get something from their publicist who's like, please read this one sheet. And like, you go to some of these industry events and they're like, oh, well, you gotta, here's how you get in. And like, you know, you gotta do all these things and you gotta look super professional. And is that kind of, does that work or?
1: It's tricky. I have to be, as a musician, I've attended many of those things as for my own kind of career. I do think that there is some way into things that is kind of this network-driven thing. And I do think that if you go to enough of these things, and if you do prepare, if you prepare all of your assets in a certain way, then I do think that there is some way that you will get noticed. And I, it is true that if you send an email and like there's people look you up and there's nothing to find, that can be hard. Like not every label is like, oh, I just want to listen to a great record. They are also looking for like,
0: yeah,
1: what do your photos look like? What's your video content? How many followers do you have?
0: Like, is there something, I guess you're probably looking for like a certain amount of, you don't want to build someone from the ground up, right? You want people to have kind of, I don't know, played 100 shows or produced really, a good collection of songs. Or
1: I would say that's the average thing. We are like, I'm a hard person to give advice because we're putting out three albums this year where someone has never put out music before and has zero followers on these things, including like one person who had like a personal Instagram account with like 150 friends, but like zero people who followed them professionally.
0: Wow. Yeah.
1: And in some ways we are a development label. Like we scout people, we build them from, as you just said, like we build them from the ground up,
0: which is not every label.
1: It's not every label. Yeah. And it can be, a lot of labels are looking at the next, like we're kind of the between DIY and kind of like established label. We're a team of two people and we don't have a physical office. I mean, I do work out of a space, but yeah, we are definitely a development label. What's tricky for us is that we actually are big enough. We've worked with some of our heroes. We've put out some really big artists. But we also like just don't have the ambition of operating fully in that scope. And yeah, it means that sometimes when we do our job properly, a major label scoops them up.
0: Right.
1: And so we've gone through that. But yeah, I would say though, I went to a conference last year with my label hat on, and every single person who gave a panel, regardless of what the topic was, kept saying, be authentic, which is a really strange thing to say at a networking event, which is not authentic. And it was like, we're going to give you all this advice, but like ultimately, like if you're doing an Instagram post or a TikTok thing, or if you're doing press photos, or if you're doing a music video, like ultimately, like the way that's going to work for you is that you be yourself, and if you do it the way that you want to do it.
0: Yeah. And what does that even mean on such an artificial platform as Instagram? You know,
1: I don't know.
0: Does that mean construct authenticity, or does that mean you know what I mean?
1: Yeah, because like for most people, filming yourself is not authentic.
0: Yeah.
1: In general.
0: Yeah.
1: Yeah, I think what they're trying to say is like do it in the way that feels like it's closest to you. But the tricky thing is that the industry is chasing trends. So if you do it the right way, they're going to follow you. And but yeah, I would say the best thing as an artist, if I think of myself as an artist, is when anyone responds to you, whether you're writing for a festival application, whether you're writing a grant application, whether you're submitting to a label, it's really, really meaningful that someone is listening to what you're doing and that they care about what you're doing, and that whether even honestly, I've gotten notes that are like, oh, this was cool. Like, thank you for writing me a note.
0: Right.
1: And I think about that in my label capacity. We can't say yes to everybody, but we try to respond to everyone who has written something interesting. And yeah, I can't speak on everyone's behalf, but I would say not everyone operates the same way, and put yourself out there in the way that you can.
0: Just see what happens.
1: Yeah, and in that kind of taking that weird advice of be authentic way, like I would say that what they have right there is that like they can give you answers, but it doesn't even necessarily mean that's what they're going to be looking for, you know?
0: Yeah,
1: so like, yeah, I would say ultimately make good shit.
0: Yeah.
1: Like make cool stuff, keep making cool stuff, share it with people. I think live shows are coming back, house concerts, like make it, play it, show it to people. The more people you meet, you know, ultimately the better it's going to be.
0: Yeah. Let's play some music from other independent labels in Canada. Maybe some more experimental stuff. I think as you said, or like one of the benefits of an independent label rather than one of the majors seems to be their ability to like pick up things that are not necessarily mainstream and make something of it. Like they're really the drivers of like you said, on the fringes and trying to find these interesting sounds. So let's play some music. This one is from an album, an early album of a very now band that's quite famous, Mother Mother. And if you listen to their music now, it really doesn't sound anything like this. But this is from Touch Up, which I think is kind of a cult favorite, actually. I feel like a lot of people love this record. And this is Dirty Town by Mother Mother. And after that, we'll play a song by Colin Stetson and Sarah Neufeld from their collaborative album, Never Were the Way She Was. And we'll play The Sun Roars Into View, which is quite a long song, but I think it's worth a listen. So here it is, Mother Mother, Dirty Town, followed by Colin Stetson.

0: That was Colin Stetson and Sarah Neufeld collaborating on The Sun Roars Into View off of their 2015 record, Never Were the Way She Was. I'm in the studio today with Nick Hyatt, the co-owner of Moderna Records, and we're talking about independent music in Canada, independent music labels, and their role in promoting good music.
1: Yeah, I figured, I mean, we're kind of halfway through the show and we didn't talk about this, but I thought I'd tell people a little about the role, what I see the role of a label is.
0: Yeah.
1: And then we can talk about some things that come out of that. But obviously, labels can operate in a lot of ways, but I see ourselves as curators, as people who are, we have a taste in a certain genre of music and we're sharing that taste for an audience. And to achieve that, we are like, labels historically have A&R departments, so artist and rep departments, where they go and scout artists. And then back in the day, that was like, I go to a show, I sit in the audience, and I watch a band, and I see if they're the right fit for me, or, you know, I hear that someone's going on. And we see that in TV shows and things like that. Mm-hmm. And largely, we do that on the online right now. And once we've signed someone, I really see us as someone's advocate and someone's team member, like first and foremost. You can have lots of different types of team members. It doesn't have to be a label necessarily, but we are really, we're responsible for putting out a record, for putting out the recorded music. You've maybe talked on the show about different rights, but we are there to represent the music you've recorded and to take a risk on it and to tell people that we think that this is a beautiful piece of music, mm-hmm. or a controversial piece of music, if that's our take, or this is something that you just have to hear for whatever reason. Mm-hmm. And then we take all the steps to make that happen with someone. So usually they submit a, for us, every label's a little different, but for us they will submit either a finished record or pretty

0: are listening. And I personally think that what something looks like tells you also about what it sounds like. Mm-hmm. Can also have a marketing hat on and say, like, maybe you want to know what that person looks like. You want to know what kind of vibe they've got. Lots of reasons that that's important. And then we are going to invest. So we invest in those things. We cover those costs. And we are going to invest in finding people to listen to your music. Mm-hmm. And so that means, like, creating a marketing campaign with you, potentially paying for a photographer, paying for a videographer, finding those people. We're going to set up, like, how we roll things out with, like, traditional press, where we're going to send it to radio. We're going to send it to blogs if people are still writing, physical magazines still. Lots of social media things. And then just literally walk through that campaign with you and then get it on every platform and then collect all those royalties for you. And, like, a lot of my job is the boring stuff of, like, collecting royalties, figuring out how much to pay out to everybody, doing that on time. Mm-hmm. A really important thing in almost every music industry relationship is that people tell you they're going to give you a certain amount of money, and then they give you that money when they say they're going to give it to you. Mm. A lot of relationships break down because that aspect of things is not respected, or some person thinks they're valued more than another, or something of that. So I'm just going to say that right up front. Don't be shy talking about money. It's really important. Talk about it at the beginning, talk about it really clearly, and follow up with people. And I mean, that's just something that, like, I learned on the go, and I messed up some relationships, not by not doing my job, but by just, there was a slight miscommunication in exactly how the arrangement worked.
1: Right.
0: You know, and so it's like, oh, we got to be super clear about these things.
1: With this right. I mean, you learn about that a little bit when you're touring too. Like,
0: yeah,
1: you're like, what is the split exactly?
0: Totally.
1: You know? And, you know, if nobody shows up, what happens, you know?
0: Yeah.
1: Who's taking care of this? Like, what, like, yeah.
0: Yeah, totally.
1: Definitely kind of, you have to learn the hard way sometimes.
0: Yeah, and I mean, I feel like I have, as a touring musician, because we haven't talked about this, at the end of a show, I just want to be generous. And so even though I actually think we should split things 50-50, I'll be like, you know what? I'll give you 70% because, you know, this is your hometown, or the, you know, this or that. Sure. And then afterwards it's like, oh, really? Was that the, you know, like, was that what that should have been? And we should have just talked about it before.
1: Yeah, exactly.
0: You know, so. But yeah, so I think that kind of being an advocate and taking a risk on something is really big. And you and I were talking a little bit about that. And
1: Yeah, I mean, I think I'm reading this report that was, I think, largely written by, or, you know, co-written by Brody, our friend Brody Conley. And it's by the Orca group. I forget what Orca stands for now, actually. The Organization for Recorded Culture and Arts is what it is. And they wrote this really interesting report about independent labels. One of the things they say is that independent labels take an artist-centric approach to development and career support, which is not necessarily the case with larger labels, non-independent labels being like corporate labels, I guess, is the alternative. They say that the specific ways that independent labels go about these collaborative relationships with artists are important to note. And they commit to supporting artists over a long time horizon, and they have expertise, resources, and support to develop people's craft in their careers, even when immediate commercial success is sort of elusive. What do you say? Do you agree? Is that kind of like how you see your relationship with artists? And what's the difference between an artist-centric approach and some other approach?
0: Yeah, I mean, I spoke to someone recently who I've been working with for a while through the label, who said they have learned through getting burned over the years that if someone at a label or a publisher or, you know, at any kind of part of the industry, if they haven't been an artist themselves, it's probably not going to work for you. Mm-hmm. And I mean, we see this in the tech world. We see this in all these sorts of things. When we look at all these AI generated softwares and things like that.
1: If Daniel Ek is not an artist himself, do you think he gives a crap about, you know, at the bottom, you know, end of the day, does he really care about artists?
0: Yeah,
1: probably not.
0: Totally. Yeah. And it doesn't mean that someone who, and there can be lots of fans of music.
1: Yeah.
0: And I think that as long as you're someone who's like a maker or who understands what it's like to be in that position, that to me defines an artist-driven approach. And all sorts of people in the industry I've met have, they're not necessarily all musicians, but like you're a visual artist or a painter or someone in the theater world or lots of people who used to tour in bands and that sort of thing. And what I think is tricky in my interaction with the major label space is that they're business people. And if you're driven by bottom line, making a profit,

0: even if you say to the artist, like, we're going to get you bigger returns than another label, like if you're, you know, like mm-hmm. than a, this artist driven label, what it ultimately means is that the company is interested in making money for themselves and that they're probably going to find a way to exploit what you're kind of doing. And so, yeah, to me, this kind of idea of artist-centric is like, we're actually looking at who you are, what your goals are, where you're at in your career, the music you're making, and we're going to shape things around that. And, you know, as labels grow, I've definitely heard stories of independent labels becoming effectively like major labels, but I think at their base, like, I believe in people who are putting out music, you know, mm-hmm. like, ultimately. I've seen lots of beautiful examples of people working other artists' music.
1: Yeah, I want to shout out some of the local music labels.
0: Do Pink it.
1: Lemonade Records, No Funeral. Those are, like, kind of the record labels that have been around for a really long time in this region. And I think what's interesting, has always been interesting to me about those record labels, is they're just commitment to the scene. They're just always have shown up for artists. And they're not really interested in, like, fame and fortune. They're just like, we just need this. You know, these artists are great. And they just support live music. They support their artists. And, it makes a big difference in a community to have a local record label.
0: Absolutely. And that's the thing we haven't talked about. Like, my label is kind of genre-based, but a lot of labels historically have been local scene-based. And that still exists, for sure, as you're just saying. Like, there's a bunch here right now. You and I met in Montreal, where there are a number of local labels, such as Constellation, who's we just listened to that Colin Stetson, Sarah Neufeld record. Not all of their artists are in Montreal, but a lot of them are. Mm-hmm. And it's built up a sound in that place, and it's built up support for artists in that place, and it helps the scene grow.
1: Mm-hmm. Yeah, another record label in town, Public Seating, which has started, I think started really as a promoter, has started a record label, and I think has released a couple records. They're doing a music festival later in September on the 26th and 27th called Record Fest, and Julie Doiron's coming, and You Do Right, and a band called Botfly, Bonnie Trash, Eliza Niemi's coming. So they're Sin Cola, the local musicians who I saw at a Public Seating DOI show. Great music. And so I just want to give a shout out to those guys as well, and tell them keep it up. It's such important work. And if you have a minute to go check out their websites, publicseatingdiy.bigcartel.com. Buy the Horse Name Friday tape, buy the Names of Our Friends tape. Support some live local music. We've got time for probably one more. What do you want to play?
0: I mean, I'm curious to play the one, I don't know if you have it loaded up, but you saw a show recently, that you brought a record in for, that is also by a Canadian label that's been around for a long time.
1: Sure.
0: And, sounded like a really cool, you were playing it for me yesterday.
1: Let me just cue it up. This is a record, by Sunsetter, which is on
0: this is Paper Bag Records.
1: So Public Seating DIY put that show on, and it was such a great show. So let me just cue that up. And what else can I say about that? This is a band from Hamilton / Toronto / somewhere in between. People are kind of split between cities.
0: Nice.
1: Southwestern Ontario, broadly speaking. This is a kind of shoegaze group, and I can recall a lot of great shows as a youth at the Starlight here in town, seeing some Monine, seeing the Moserine Republic, which is another band that we grew up on, and really made a big difference in our lives, I would say. Thanks for coming in, Nick, and sharing your experience. And maybe if you want to give a couple of shout outs to things people should check out in Whitehorse, like from the Whitehorse scene, do you want to give a couple of those while I cue this record up?
0: Absolutely. Yeah, I mean, I can tell you, we've talked largely about my label work, but the Whitehorse music scene in the Yukon is really booming. It's the reason I've been there for 8 years now, and it is so amazing to live in a place that is really booming and bustling. And Yeah, if we were playing some stuff on the show tonight, I was thinking about John from Dawson, a hip-hop artist who is on the road. Actually, I think he's playing the Up Here Festival in Sudbury this week. Bria Rose, who's an amazing Indigenous songwriter and crazy rocker, is just super killer. Hendrika, who's got the voice of an angel. Jeremy Parkin, a really great local producer who's from the Kwanlandun First Nation. And a big shout out to the cryptozoologist, my friend Zach McCann Armitage, who's played some festivals this summer and kind of does more art rock that's quite political. So, yeah, if you ever have the chance to come check out the Yukon's art scene,
1: yeah,
0: you should do it someday.
1: Fly here north.
0: Yeah.
1: Yeah.
0: Word.
1: All right, we will leave you with Sunsetter. This is Never Forget. This has been an episode of A Musician's Intuition. And we'll see you in a couple weeks. Have a good night.

Parkinson Society Southwestern Ontario is committed to supporting people living with Parkinson's disease in your community. 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
2: Salut tout le monde. Hello everyone. This is Golden Kazian. Welcome to my show Exploring AI Music, c'est-à-dire explorons la musique créée avec l'aide de l'intelligence artificielle. Comme le veut la réalité canadienne, ce show est bilingue. I will chat with you in the official language of the submission that I receive from Canadian artists. The intent of the show is to air music that has been composed and or produced in part by artificial intelligence. J'utilise un modèle hybride, voire un mélange entre la créativité humaine et l'intelligence artificielle. In other words, the music I seek must convey a musical and lyrical synergy between an organic mind and artificial intelligence. You'll find a more comprehensive description of the show in the podcast for the April 7th, 2026 episode. Let's get to the music right away. Here we go.

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Thank you for listening and being part of the AI-assisted music movement. 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J'ai hâte de discuter avec vous à nouveau mardi prochain de 21h à 22h. 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It's one of our greatest gifts we can share with whomever may need to hear it. Je suis Golan Kazian. Ciao for now.

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1: Welcome, and thank you for listening once again to The Freedom Principle, Canada's longest-running program featuring music of the African diaspora. My name is Tom Fleming, and on this week's show, we are straying away from our usual exposé of new releases. This week, we are featuring a sample of the many versions of a tune first recorded in 1927. That's the tune El Manicero, or known by the English translation, The Peanut Vendor. The original composer was a fellow by the name of Moise Simons. We started off the program with a 2020 recording from a Jamaican mento group who refer to themselves as Energy Plus. Mento is the Jamaican rhythm that predates reggae and coexisted with early Jamaican calypso. Of particular note, Energy Plus has adopted the classic tune El Manicero, even though they call it Thief in a Baggie. The tune El Manicero has been covered numerous times. On today's program, we are presenting a number of versions of the classic. Our first set will cover the early history of the tune. We'll start off with the first recording of the tune by artist Rita Montaner in 1927, followed in 1930 by the huge seller by Antonio Machin with Don Aspuazu on vocals, followed by versions from Trio Matamoros and Cuban pianist Noro Morales. Here we have Rita Montaner with El Manicero.

Yes, from 1949, that's Noro Morales and his orchestra from his Tumbao CD, Rumbas and Mambo. Preceding that, we had the group Trio Matamoros from their CD, the legendary Trio Matamoros, a version of El Manicero recorded in New York City. We had Antonio Machine. This is the one that really hit it big and really spread the news of the track El Manicero, featuring the vocals of Don Aspuazu. This one recorded in 1930. And we start off with the original recording by Rita Montaner from her CD Rita de Cuba on the Tumbao record label. Tumbao is a fantastic label out of Spain. That gives us a historical perspective of the tune El Manicero that we're featuring this week. Let's have some fun now and see some of the different versions. We'll go now to Senegal, the group Afro Salseros de Senegal on the PAM label, or Popular African Music, right here on the Freedom Principle.

Explore the music of the African diaspora on The Freedom Principle with host Tom Fleming every Tuesday at 10 a.m. I'll provide you with the newest releases of jazz, blues, Caribbean, and the incredible music of the African continent. That's The Freedom Principle, Tuesday at 10 a.m. right here on Powell Rivers Community Radio, CJMP 90.1 FM.

Yeah, from a CD titled Tommy McCook and the Satellites, Tribute to Tommy on Studio One. This is on the Heartbeat label. Prior to the break, we heard from a compilation titled Panama One from that country, Los Mozambiques, giving us a track, Viva Tirado, which they used the El Manicero or the Peanut Vendor riff, and started off that set with Afro Salseros de Senegal with their cover of our featured tune on this week's Freedom Principle, El Manicero. Having a blast just coming up with some of these versions, searching my collection. We're going to get back to the features of El Manicero, but I'm going to squeeze in some soul jazz orchestra here. Here's a group that I wish we had a version by them of El Manicero or the Peanut Vendor, but we'll settle for this track titled Lotus Flower on the Freedom Principle.

0: Money. It ain't hay. It ain't even peanuts. Peanuts. Today.
1: Yeah, Anita O'Day there with her 1958 recording on the Verve label, sings The Winners. She gave us the track Peanut Vendor. Prior to that, we heard the Preservation Hall Jazz Band from their release St. Peter and 57th Street on Rounder Records, featuring Tao Seeger, El Manicero. And we started off the set with the Soul Jazz Orchestra, Lotus Flower, from their release Rising Sun. My name's Tom Fleming. This is The Freedom Principle, this week featuring the tune El Manicero. And this time we're going to take it to the West African country of Benin, where this artist, Pablo Medetaji, is going to give us a track on Silart Records titled El Manicero.

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1: Where's Barry?
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1: Called who?
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1: with your host, Nabob,
0: as he shares 90 minutes of his favorite music finds of the week. 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

Yeah, music there of Colombian-Canadian Raymond Chicaron from Montreal, Quebec, giving us the track Curse Más de Una Vez from his release Pescador de Suanos. And prior to the break, we had the Alegre All-Stars from their Vampy Soul compilation, Best of Alegre All-Stars, the track Peanut Vendor. And we started off with a compilation titled Afro-Latin Via Continu on the SilArt label, artist Pablo Meditaggi giving us the track El Manicero. That's our focus for this week, Peanut Vendor and El Manicero. Let's give a sample of this group under the leadership of El Haji Fay, who was the percussionist for Youssou N'Dour's first group, Etoile de Dakar. Here he is with his own group, Etoile 2000 de Dakar, on the Dhaka Sound label, with his version that he refers to as Afro Manicero on the Freedom Principle.

Yes, a jazzy, jazz Jamaica version there of The Peanut Vendor, actually done by the group Jazz Jamaica from their 1993 release, Ska Ravan, featuring the trombone work of Rico Rodriguez, and that was put out on the Hannibal label. Prior to that, Colombian-Canadian Roberto Lopez giving us Guaba e Limon from his release Kaleidostropico. We heard Cachao, the famous bass player, real name Israel Lopez, give us El Manicero from his release Jam Session with Feeling on the Mepe label. And we started off with El Haji Faye giving us Afro Manicero with his group Etoile 2000. Thanks for tuning into the Freedom Principle this week. I hope you've enjoyed this feature tune of El Manicero and its very many cover versions. I'm going to leave you with two more versions, one by Venezuelan group Family Atlantica from their self-titled release in 2013 on Soundway. And we're going to finish off the show with Louis Armstrong with his version back from 1931 of The Peanut Vendor. Keep your ear to the ground for that underground sound of this community radio station, and we'll see you next time on The Freedom Principle.

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4: You're

0: It was called Busy Berlin back in the 1890s, and what is now known as the Kitchener was indeed a very busy place with a wide variety of manufacturing enterprises. From furniture to garments, buttons, and pianos, the people of Berlin, men, women, and even children, could find employment. It also resulted in many small and medium-sized businesses that supplied parts and materials to much larger factories. In episode 4 of Dixon and Bruce, The Real McCoy Train Disaster, we meet one such business owner, Helmut Vogelstein, who owns a small machine shop but aspires to grow into something much larger. On this podcast, we speak to the man who betrays Helmut Vogelstein and does so with great flair, Mr. Al Cook. Welcome.
1: Thank you, Steve.
0: Now, Al, when did you first get involved in theater and why did it attract your attention?
1: Well, I was thinking about that the other day, and I have been acting probably all my life. I was the youngest of five boys, and my older brothers were much older than me. I was a mistake. Well, not a mistake. I was a whoops, I think. There was quite a gap between me and my brothers. So I didn't really have any playmates growing up, so I made them all up. Fortunately, I had cousins my age. And my cousins and I, when we would get together at big family get-togethers, we would put on our own little plays. We would kind of write a play and perform it for everyone's aunts and uncles. And so I've been doing this pretty much as long as I can remember. And as soon as I was in a school that had a drama club, that was where I was. In high school, I was the president of the drama club. I started an improv club. I've just been doing this forever.
0: Well, what are some of the shows that you've done, and while you're at it, what were your favorite characters and why?
1: I did a couple of shows that I wrote in high school, but some of my favorite characters, I'm part of a small community theater group here in Wilmington, or actually in Wellesley Township. I'm with Theater Wellesley, and I have portrayed a sleep-deprived Civil War reenactor who accidentally gets married while he's sound asleep. That was a fun role. That was in a play called Southern Hospitality. I've played a CB radio-obsessed dad of a daughter whose husband wins the lottery. Virgil Wins the Lottery. Done a lot. We do a lot of plays in Wellesley where we're all using Southern accents for some reason. But I think probably my favorite role was as Bud in Old Love, which Theater Wellesley did, I think, 3 or 4 years ago now. Kind of lost track of time with the pandemic, where I played a man who, after many, many years, decides that he's going to pursue the woman that he met and has encountered at a number of stages throughout his life, and who has always been the one woman he's never been able to forget. So he decides in the latter half of his life that he's going to pursue love that like he's never had before. And it was a beautifully written play and told in flashback. We performed it as a four-hander. So we had a pair of younger actors portraying us throughout the other stages of our lives where we kept encountering each other. And myself and Laurie Heschler played Bud and the object of his affection later in life. And just a fabulously rich and nuanced role, much different than the types of comedies that I normally appear in.
0: Well, as you just mentioned, you're very active with the theater in Wellesley, both in acting and directing. Tell us a bit about the theater company itself and you know, what are their plans now that, you know, live theater is starting to come back from this pandemic?
1: Well, actually, our executive is meeting next week to determine when and how we're going to get rolling again. Just before COVID hit, we had been well into rehearsals on Proof, which is a Pulitzer Prize-winning play about a young woman who discovers a proof for a mathematical problem that could change the very face of mathematics. The play is a little bit about her struggle of trying to get that proof accepted, and a little bit about her struggle with worrying that she may be turning into her father, who was an absolute mathematical genius, but eventually went quite mad. And I play the father in that play in a series of flashbacks. And we're hoping now that things are opening up again, we are hoping that we will be able to get back into production on that. But the thing with Theatre Wellesley is we do a spring show, which is usually a smaller, more dramatic show, more adult show, or more adult-oriented. And then we do a fall show, which is always just straight comedy, family audience, broad kind of stuff. And then we do this more intense, focused work in the springs. And we're not sure now if our spring show will be the fall show this year, or if it's going to continue to be put off, and we'll start our regular series of plays like we normally do in 2022.
0: What do you enjoy best, acting or directing, and why?
1: I would say I enjoy acting the best. Though I really love the challenge of directing. I love if I read a script that I can see exactly how we would do this, then I'm all over it for directing. But sometimes I read a script and I just get an idea in mind for a character. And I always find it a lot less stressful being an actor. As I'm sure you know, there's a certain degree of stress that comes with being the director, because as an actor, you're responsible for your performance, and you're responsible for what you're giving your other actors on stage. But as a director, you're responsible for everyone's performance, what everyone is giving everyone else on stage, as well as everything that happens behind the scenes with design and costume and set and sound and light and special effects and props. And there's just so much more on your plate as a director. It's a wonderful challenge, and it's something that gives you an incredible sense of satisfaction. But it's a lot more freeing just to be able to be on stage and act.
0: In this episode of Dixon and Bruce, your character has a German accent.
1: Yeah.
0: How did you prepare for this? And how far do you take it before it becomes an issue for the audience?
1: Well, I've always had a certain ear for accents, I listened to, I actually went in and listened to specifically to some German actors, not Austrian, but German. The Kitchener area, of course, we have quite a large German community, and there are some cast members in Dixon and Bruce who speak German, and Detective Dixon himself was enormously helpful with pronunciations and certain approaches to phrasing and that kind of thing. And the thing with doing an accent, like you say, how far do you take it? It's very, very easy to turn an accent into parody, and it's easy to do that without even trying. So you want to find that line where you're giving an accent to let the audience know that this character is German, speaks German, that English is not this character's first language, but you don't want to turn him into a caricature.
0: This is the first time you've acted in a film, I believe. And what did you find so different about it? What was it, more of a challenge than doing a play?
1: In a way, it was, because with a play, you have so much time to refine your performance. You have so many rehearsals. You have so much time to bounce things off of the other performers, people that you're sharing a scene with, and you can really fine tune it. It's a lot more off the cuff When you're just rolling for the cameras, you know, we would have a really quick rehearsal. We did a couple of Zoom rehearsals, and then we would arrive on set the day of the shoot of any particular scene, and all you need to know was your lines for that scene, and then the director yourself would just say that you're rolling in action, and we'd go for it. And it was fun because we would take multiple takes, and each take you could play around a little bit, give it a, you know, emphasize something a little bit differently, or put a little bit of different mood or inflection into what you're saying. And that was fun, but it was a little bit intimidating as somebody who's used to months of rehearsal before a performance to go in with minutes of rehearsal instead.
0: When doing live theater, plays can range from, you know, elaborate sets to simple props and an audience imagination for that matter. But in film, we have the benefit of actual locations. And in this case of this episode, a beautiful house that was built in 1895. So tell us a bit more about that house.
1: The house was built by John Anderson in 1895. And he was a grocer in Galt, which is now part of Cambridge. And later it was owned by Don Fleming, who was the Minister of Finance and the Receiver General of Canada in the late 1950s. He was also Minister of Justice in the early 1960s for the Conservatives. And Fleming grew up in Galt, where he was a drum major of his high school marching band, a wrestling star for the University of Toronto, and of course in Ontario courts. He owned the house we filmed in, and his two maiden aunts lived there.
0: What was it like when it came to portraying your character and being in the moment on set?
1: Well, a lot of it is just, you know, the mental preparedness that you do where you try to imagine yourself in that situation, in that time, in that character's mindset. But it was really, really amazing not to be on a set that you knew was a set where you had, you know, paper thin walls and painted props, where we were actually in that room, and it just felt so 1890s, like the decor, the richness of the woods on everything. Even the rug that you'll never see in the shot, even the rug underneath of us, just had that sense of time and place. So it was really, really easy as an actor to do that mental preparedness, because there was actually less imagination involved. You just kind of walked in and you were there, and it was 1890, whatever it is, and that sense of place just came right from the room. I didn't have to do any work in my own head.
0: And it shows in the performances that were done there. Even Dixon, who's been Dixon like a zillion times, it just came more real. I can't explain it to you. As the person who writes these characters, it just came to life for me, even though I'm standing back watching cameras and cameramen working around, gimbal guy walking back and forth. As actors, you just focused on what you were doing and seemed to forget there were cameras there. And it was really wonderful to watch that. And it really honestly does show on the screen. And people who will be coming to see it will see the Dixon mystery in a whole different light and the history, because it adds to that authenticity, I think. Well, look, thank you, Al, for sharing some stories from what we call the Dixon House shoot. It was quite the adventure getting it done. Quite the adventure, considering the cars and buses and trucks outside and outdoors. But you won't hear them. You'll be amazed. I don't know how my tech guys do it. And I know the audience will love your performance. I know, because I loved it. So I know they will too. So thank you.
1: Oh, thank you. I'm looking forward to it.
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0: I have received word of a strange invention. What it can do will amaze France and strike terror to the world.
1: 2000 plus. 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

0: Oh, it's wonderful news, darling. It means I'll probably get that research appointment at the university.
1: Oh, I can hardly believe it, George.
0: Oh, here's the telegraph of the Dean of Science himself. I'll take the jet plane in about 2 hours and be there in plenty of time for my meeting with that story.
1: I know. I'll get a bottle of champagne and we'll celebrate a dinner tonight.
0: Well, that's nice, but I'm not sure I'll be home for dinner.
1: Oh?
0: The meeting may go on. Maybe I'll have to stay overnight, take the plane back in the morning.
1: Well, then we'll have champagne for breakfast.
0: Well, let's not hope too much. Hey, I've got to gather my papers and things while I'm going to get to the airport in time. You'd better help me.
1: In your laboratory?
0: Oh, now, look. The wife of a budding scientific genius shouldn't act like that.
1: But, George, I'm frightened when I go in there.
0: Nonsense. They won't hurt you.
1: No, I can't stand insects. That's why I stay out of your lab.
0: I've got to have help with these papers. What do you want me to do, cancel the meeting because my wife is afraid of the work I do?
1: Oh, I'm sorry, darling. It's just...
0: All right. I'll try to do it myself.
1: Don't be angry, George. If they were ordinary insects, tiny ones were... Maybe it was a different.
0: Even with what I've done to them, they're not so big. So I've taken a spider, a housefly, and a wasp, and by means of my growth ray, I've made them larger. The spider still isn't any bigger than my fist. The housefly is about as large as a pack of cigarettes. The wasp no bigger than a golf ball. They're not giants.
1: But they look so horrible when they're even that big.
0: Easier to observe and study. That's why the university is interested in my work. With a long-term appointment and a grant to amplify the growth ray, maybe I can really increase the size of the insect. Imagine a fly as big as a horse. That would be some horsefly. Hey, that's a joke.
1: All right, George. I'll help you.
0: It's only the papers we're packing. You won't have to go near the insect cages.

0: Now, hand me those aren't poison insects. That one there.
1: This is?
0: Right.
1: Do you have any poisonous ones in here now?
0: Only Sam, the spider. He's in the glass cage by those books.
1: I don't want to look.
0: Maybe if you'd look, you wouldn't have such ridiculous ideas. Sam is a nice guy. He just squats and stares. Looks like a wise old man.
1: Why, look, I just think all those legs. Here's a wound.
0: Okay. Now the notebook, please. Hey, be careful.
1: Why? Well, what's the matter?
0: That machine is very delicate. You almost touched it.
1: Oh, the growth rate?
0: Uh-huh. I don't want that running while I'm gone.
1: Don't worry, I can't wait to get out of here.
0: Let's see now. We got everything. Yep. Well, that does it. Come on. After you, meet Cheddar, Spick and Beauty. You know, I hope when we get to the university, if I get the appointment, you'll keep your disgust of insects to yourself. A wife is supposed to build up her husband's work. Faculty-wise, do that all the time.
1: Sir, don't argue with me now. I just can't help the way I feel.
0: Sam should really be fed while I'm gone.
1: Stop it! I'm not going in there.
0: All right. What about Pete the housefly? He's not poisoned.
1: You'll feed your insects when you get home. Now, hurry up. George will be late.
0: Sure. Well, goodbye.
1: Oh, George, I don't want you to leave when you're annoyed like that.
0: I'm sorry, darling. I really love you. But I love my insects, too.

0: Mrs. Martin. Here are the groceries you ordered.
1: Oh, hello, Bill. Right in here.
0: Okay. On the table?
1: Please. Oh, I hope the oranges are better this time than they were last.
0: Oh, Mr. Ginkelheimer said to tell you that these oranges are swell.
1: Well, I'll know when I squeeze them for breakfast. Oh, thank you, Bill.
0: Oh, is Mr. Martin home?
1: Mr. Martin? No, he isn't, Bill. Why?
0: Well, he was going to show me his bugs.
1: Oh, you don't want to look at them. They're dreadful.
0: I find them very interesting. Mr. Martin said he'd take me into his lab today. That's why I delivered your order first. I was anxious to see them.
1: Oh, Mr. Martin was called away suddenly. He got a telegram and had to leave almost at once. But you'll be home tomorrow.
0: Tomorrow I've got to work at the other store, the one on North Street.
1: Well, in a few days, then. The bugs will still be here, Bill.
0: Mrs. Martin, would it be too much trouble if you let me peek at them?
1: I never go into Mr. Martin's laboratory.
0: I won't hurt anything, just peek. I was kind of looking forward to seeing them.
1: Oh, it's a horrid place still, that laboratory. You wait till Mr. Martin gets home.
0: Sure, Mrs. Martin, if you say so.
1: Well, don't look so glum. What you men see in those revolting creatures, I'll never know.
0: They're scary. So big. I feel funny when I look at them. Then Mr. Martin explains about science and stuff, and it's really interesting.
1: Would you like to be a scientist, Bill?
0: I sure would.
1: Well, I suppose I ought to encourage it. I won't take you in, but you can see. You know where the door is.
0: Oh, thanks, Mrs. Martin. Thanks very much.
1: But don't touch anything.
0: I won't. I better put these groceries away.

0: Was new the last time?
1: I don't know.
0: It's too high.
2: What is it?
0: The eye. Spear is out in front, waving.
2: Wings.
0: It's got wings.
2: It can fly us. Kill us. Eat us.
0: Get out of here.
2: We must get out of here.
0: Yeah. Walk backwards. Keep your eyes open.
2: It looks like a moth. A giant moth.
0: Watch it. If it flies, you
2: open to the door.
0: Open it. Quick, open it.
2: In the other room. We can't get out of the
0: house. It's flying. It isn't doing anything. It's just sitting there, fanning its wings.
2: Oh, Bill, what should we do?
0: I don't know.
2: Let's move in the corner by that chair. We can crouch down behind it.

0: Mr. Martin, I'm very interested in your growth ray. As Dean of Science, I want to be certain that this university encourages brilliant young scholars who are experimenting in new fields of research.
1: I understand,
0: sir. At the same time, I must be satisfied that the research will be of fundamental value.
1: Yes, sir.
0: Now, suppose you thought for a while. Tell me about your work.
1: Well, I have always been interested in the effect of environment on organisms. I narrow the environmental factors to universal conditions applicable to all organisms. For example, sir, air, temperature, humidity, light, and so forth. And then I approach each of these conditions from the point of view of its specific effects on organisms. I discovered that the presence or absence of light gave me the widest variance of reaction.
0: Oh, excuse me. In what way the widest variance?
1: When the effects on physical growth change, adaptation. You see, sir, because light is a general term, I broke its definition down into all known rays, infrared, ultraviolet, so forth, and studied reactions of organisms to those rays in every conceivable combination. Now, after 2 years, I evolved a theory that if certain rays could be combined electronically and concentrated on living organisms for specified periods of time, their growth would be greatly stimulated.
0: And you have constructed such a machine?
1: Yes, I have. The Electrodyna Spectrum, the growth ray machine.
0: What have you accomplished with it so far?
1: I've multiplied the growth of certain insects many times. My present machine is small and homemade, and its power is not too great. But so far, I've increased the size of a fly to that of a pack of cigarettes.
0: Mm.
1: The size of a spider to that of my fist.
0: Well, what kind of spider?
1: Tarantula.
0: It's a very dangerous and poisonous insect to work with.
1: Well, being a tropical spider, it might be more receptive to light. Its size has tripled.
0: Tell me, Mr. Martin, what is the optimum increase in size that you've so far obtained?
1: About 8 times with the fly. The size increase varies with the insect. There's a lot of research yet to be done.
0: Yes, so I can see. Your work certainly excites the imagination. Think of your having the kind of equipment that will permit a 20, 50, 100, or even a 1,000-fold increase in an insect size. Imagine an insect large enough to attack and devour a human being. Imagine this university needing lion cages to contain its giant insect.
1: Well, there's no limit to what new things we could learn about all manner of organisms with the growth rate. Not just insects.
0: Yes, that's right. Mr. Martin, I'd like you to stay on another few hours so that we can talk some more.
1: I'd be very happy.
0: Perhaps you'd like to phone your wife, but you'll be a bit late.
1: Thank you, sir.
0: You can use the phone in the other office. And Mr. Martin.
1: Yes?
0: When she asks you how everything's going, you tell her that it's going just

0: sitting there, looking at him. Most horrible thing I've ever seen. 6 feet high. A giant wing. How does it get here, Mrs. Martin? Somehow the growth ray must have begun working. Gives off a slight glow. The moth must have seen it. Flown toward it. Must have seen us. Those eyes. The biggest dinner plate. Maybe it's twitching. Then it will come toward us. It'll try to kill us. Beavis, don't, Bill. Don't say that. Crouch down lower. This chair protects us. We've got to get out of here. The door's locked, but isn't there some other way out? Only the window. Behind the moth. Is the window locked? I can't see. The shade is drawn. Yes. Yes, the window is locked. Gosh, if it would only fly to the other corner of the room, then what would you do? Maybe I could run to the window, pull up the shade, unlock the window, get out and get help.
1: And leave me alone with that horribly monstrous creature. I know of it.
0: What do we do?
1: I don't know.
0: When will Mr. Martin come home?
1: This afternoon, tonight. Maybe not until tomorrow. Listen. The phone.
0: Maybe that's Mr. Martin calling.
1: Yes.
0: When you don't answer, maybe he'll come home.
1: No. No, he'll think I'm out shopping or visit.
0: Mrs. Martin, look.
1: The moth. Stop moving its wings.
0: Looking right at us. At this corner. I bet it hears the telephone. It scares us.
1: This is Ryan. That must be George calling him. Why doesn't he realize something has happened? Why doesn't he call the neighbors or the police? Why doesn't he come home?
0: Mrs. Martin, I think it's going to fly.
1: What do we do?
0: I don't know. It'll kill us.
1: If it heard the phone, it'll hear us. When it flies, crouch down, Bill. Get as much protection from the chair as possible. And scream. Yell. Anything to make noise.
0: Okay. Okay, Mrs. Martin.
1: Oh, the way it just tears.
0: Maybe it won't

0: Mr. Martin. I am delighted to see you. The dean phoned and said you were coming over. I think I am the last member of the faculty committee he wants you to see. Oh, sit down, won't you?
1: Thank you, Professor Butley. Yes, I've been going all afternoon for one appointment or the other.
0: And all of us are happy to talk with you. The dean is quite excited about your research, you know.
1: Yes, I'm very pleased about that. Professor Butler, I hope you won't think me rude at the beginning of our meeting, but I wonder if I might use your phone.
0: Why, of course, Mr. Martin. Is something wrong?
1: No, I don't think so, but I phoned my wife several times to tell her I was staying on all afternoon, and there's been no answer.
0: Oh, I'm sure there's nothing wrong, but I won't mean to call. The phone is right there.
1: Thank you.
2: Number, please.
1: Lakeview 84572, and reverse the charges, please.
2: Thank you.

0: still doesn't seem to be any answer.
1: Well, let it ring a few more times.
2: Sorry, sir, there is no answer. Shall I keep trying?
0: Yes, operator, please keep trying.
2: I'll call you, sir.
0: Thank you. I can't understand it. Not like Betty to be away so long.

0: still there, Mrs. Park?
1: Yes.
0: Still there? Saw the spider last week. Big as Mr. Martin's fist. I looked into the glass cage. I could see the hair on its legs, like bristles. Mr. Martin showed me its mouth, where it bites and chills with the poison.
2: Stop it, Bill! Stop!
0: Sorry, Martin. I can't stop looking at them.
2: They don't bite with sunlight. That's why they're on the sofa.
0: But the whole room is flooded with sunlight since the shade went up.
2: I think it's going to be behind this chair. It doesn't give us the protection we need.
0: Why? The moth is too big to get at us here.
2: But the spider, it can scurry on the rug under the chair.
0: I'll take off my shoes. Something to hit it with if it comes. There. Now you take one of them.
2: Look. Its wings are fluttering again.
0: Going to fly again.
2: But that's not crazy. But right here, the spider.
0: Am I here too?
2: I don't know.
0: Here he comes.

0: Why keep trying?
1: I don't know. I'll call you back.
0: Ask for operator 34, sir. Thank you.
2: No answer yet?
1: No, sir. Of course, I did tell Betty that I might be late or even stay overnight. She may have gone to her mother's.
2: Well, it's a real pleasure finding a young man who cares that much for his wife. I suppose Mrs. Marshall feels the same way about you.
1: Oh, Betty's wonderful.
2: Yes, I'm sure she is. After all, not many women would approve of their husbands inventing machines that make insects larger. You've got a rare wife, Mr. Martin, one who doesn't object to giant insects in the house.

0: too tight in your hand, Bill. If you see the spider, hit it. Hit it hard.
1: Yes, ma'am. I will.
0: I can't stand it much longer. My hands are trembling. I'm cold.
1: Me too, Mrs. Martin. I think I'm getting to sleep.
0: Oh, you mustn't, Bill.
1: I could have a drink of water.
0: Some more. It's acting strangely.
1: Yeah. The ears are kind of limp. And the body.
0: Oh, that disgusting worm-like body. Flabby all of a sudden. Droopy.
1: Its eyes. They look different, too. I don't know why, but somehow they...
0: Yes. Yes, you're right.
2: What's the matter?
3: Spider! Spider! Spider!
1: Oh, no. No. It was only the hem of your skirt touching my leg. I thought it was a spider.
0: Oh, Bill. Bill, what's going to happen to us?
1: God, Mrs. Martin, don't cry. Please don't cry.

0: well, Mr. Martin, are the terms satisfactory to you?
1: Oh, yes, sir, very much so. Thank you, sir.
0: It's going to be a great pleasure having you at the university. And I know that you find your association with us a real incentive to carrying on your work with a growth ray.
1: I'm sure of that. I'll do my very best to be accredited to the university and to scientific research.
0: Well, my boy, it's time for you to leave if you want to catch the 6:10 and be home to tell your wife. You just get home and you'll find that there's an explanation for why she didn't answer the phone all day.
1: I'm sure you're right. Thank you again, Dean. Thank you very much.

0: feels better now, Mrs. Martin.
1: I guess so, Bill. I'm all cried out. I have no tear left.
0: Look, Mrs. Martin, I'm going to try to reach the window.
1: The window?
0: The moth is back on the couch. I think I can make a run for the window once I push the chair aside a little.
1: But he might attack you. Or me.
0: Well, maybe he won't.
1: But he will, he will. The moth is so big. 6 feet high. You know, what would happen to either of us if he did attack? I would be eaten alive.
0: Do they have tea? Could it really kill us?
1: The moth eats all sorts of things. George would know exactly. I had a whole group of claws rowing last year. It was so big, so terribly big. I'm biting. Oh, Bill, I don't know what to say.
0: I'm going to try. I'll crouch down. I'll push the chair out a little, squeeze by between the chair and the wall, and make a dash for the window. Now, there. Chair's pushed aside. Now, give me my shoes. Martin.

0: Lights are off. Yeah, that's better. Where can Betty have gone? Betty! Betty, are you here? Betty, where are you?
1: In the lab itself!
0: Good Lord. Locked with a key. Here. Oh, my darling.
1: George! It was awful!
0: Who's that? Betty, for heaven's sake.
1: It's Bill, the grocery boy. Killed my dad.
0: Look at that boy. I can't believe it. It's dead. Bill.
1: Mr. Mark, you're fired. The glass broke down the floor.
0: Let's get out of here fast. All right, sit down, Bella. For heaven's sake, what happened? Here, sit down, darling. I'll get you a drink. Here you are.
1: Thank you.
0: Now tell me.
1: The laboratory door snapped behind us. The giant moth was there. He knocked over the glass cage with the spider. We thought we'd die. And I thought Bill was dead.
0: I'll find the spider and kill it. But as for the moth, darling, despite its size, you had nothing to fear.
1: What?
0: Well, you see, darling, the adult moth doesn't eat. It has no mouth. Nothing to attack or kill with. Despite its size, Trichophaga tapetella, the clothes moth, is utterly harmless.
1: You mean we could have just shooed it away and opened the window?
0: Of course, dear. The reason it's dead and why you could have waited without worrying is that a moth cannot live more than 6 hours in sunlight. You see, dear, all this horror was unnecessary.

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In today's cast, Joan Shea portrayed Betty, Larry Robinson was Bill, Ralph Bell was George, and Bill Griffiths was the Dean. Music composed and played by Milton Kay. Sound, Al April and George Cooney. Engineer, Bob Albrecht. This is Ken Marvin speaking.

0: to do. Do it now, too late. Turn them out.
1: Good evening. Come in, won't you? Why, what's the matter? Surely you're not nervous. Perhaps it was time I tell you a story.
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5: 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Thanks for joining me this Saturday. We're going to hear from Dark Fantasy this week. The series produced out of station WKY in Oklahoma City for NBC. It produced 31 episodes between November of 1941 and June of 1942. We'll hear episode 5 this week from December 19th, 1941. Here's Men Call Me Mad.
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7: Dr. West, you please close the door.
8: Certainly, Dr. Terhune.
7: Now, gentlemen, I have summoned you, my two trusted and loyal friends, to divulge a secret that even I myself can hardly comprehend.
9: You've made a new discovery, Charles?
7: A discovery? Yes. I have found another world.
9: A what?
8: Another world, you say?
7: Exactly. Would you please snap off the lights, Doctor? That switch there.
9: Yes, certainly.
7: Now, by means of this special projection machine, I'm going to show you something which will astound you beyond words. I must ask you to remain perfectly still throughout this demonstration. As the picture I'm about to show you progresses, I will explain in detail just what I have done. Now, first of all, to start the machine. Now, observe this picture I've taken on color film. A picture of the new moon. Now, you will notice that the camera has picked up a single ray of the moon. It's focused up on a wall, whereon dances a single tiny moonbeam. The camera approaches the moonbeam. Closer. Closer. Still closer. And then the special film in my camera reaches the lens. The scene changes.
8: Dr. Smith.
7: Oh, gentlemen, please. Now you see here my other world. My world within a moonbeam. Taken upon special color film of my own invention. Film that is constructed to pick up objects within the very atoms. Objects smaller, that is, than atoms themselves. And notice, please, the coloring of this other world within a moonbeam. See the hills. The plains with their red grass. Their red-leaf trees. Notice that tiny stream at the left. A vivid orange. Notice the yellow of the tree trunks, the orange-colored sky, and the deep blue sun.
9: Amazing.
7: The film ends quickly now. But first, a rare sight is in store for you. Now watch closely. There.
8: A man. But what sort of creature is that he's riding?
7: I don't know. You will notice the animal approaches the small stream, wades quickly through it, and vanishes from the camera's sight. And as he vanishes into the distance, the film ends.
9: Amazing.
8: Astounding. Unbelievable.
7: The lights, if you please, Doctor.
9: Oh, yes, of course.
8: Look here, Terhune. Is this a camera trick?
7: Absolutely not. I have shown you what actually exists within certain, or possibly all, moonbeams.
9: Well, what's your theory, Doctor?
7: That all creation consists of worlds within worlds. Who can say that our world is not contained within some still larger one? And that within another, and that still within another, and so on.
9: The thought suddenly becomes overwhelming.
7: Yes, doesn't it? To think that all around us, within even such tiny substances as the atoms themselves, under our feet, Overhead, on all sides, are worlds of which we are unaware.
8: Yes, if only there were some way to visit those other worlds.
7: Ah, Dr. West, that is the point. We can.
8: Good heavens, man. You mean...
9: Yes, just what do you mean?
7: Gentlemen, I plan to enter that world in the moonbeam.
8: Impossible.
9: I don't like to say so, Charles, but aren't you overlooking the laws of dimension, the general medium, laws of nature that are so obvious?
8: Not only that, Terhune, but aren't you appearing a little ridiculous on the face of things?
7: I do not expect you to be convinced until you have seen.
9: Now, we in our profession are not inclined to take such things as we are speaking of for granted.
7: Then let's not waste words, my friends. I propose to convince you beyond all possible doubt.
8: Well, I have no objection to being convinced.
9: Nor I, though I really believe Terhune has let his imagination win the upper hand.
7: Now, we shall see. Now, here, gentlemen, on this table, you see what looks like an Eskimo igloo, made of crystal clear glass with an opening at one side at the base, much like an entrance to an igloo or tent.
9: Yes, it's about 10 inches high and about 8 inches in diameter.
7: Now, when we extinguish the lights here in this room, and when that curtain is drawn from the window over there, the moonbeam in question will be centered directly through that little glass case.
8: You want us to assist you?
7: Exactly.
9: But what do you intend to do?
7: Well, I have here a number of small capsules filled with a potion whose base consists mostly of radium.
8: What is this preparation?
7: A substance which will cause animal matter to decrease itself many millions of times.
9: In other words, you think it'll make you become smaller.
7: Precisely.
8: But small enough to enter the realm of a single atom?
7: I hope so.
9: Well, have you tried this concoction?
7: Only on animals. First on rabbits and rats. And just yesterday I sent a dog into the world of atoms.
8: But granting such a feat is possible, don't you think your clothes would also shrink with you?
7: Well, I have found that any object in contact with the animal matter, at the time the capsule is consumed, will be caused to shrink in proportion with the animal matter itself. I found that out yesterday when I failed to remove the dog's collar.
9: But suppose you consume too great a quantity of the potion.
7: I have an equalizer, another mixture which will counteract the first capsule. By taking particular amounts of it, I can stop the reaction of the capsule, and then, having stopped it by taking another dose of the stabilizer or equalizer, I can increase my size again.
8: This is all very extraordinary.
7: I plan to be gone quite some time. I'm asking you two to watch over this little glass case for a 4-day period.
8: You can count on me, too.
9: And on me.
7: Good. Now I shall take a capsule. It'll begin to grow almost immediately. I've reached about 2 feet in height. I want you, Dr. Smith, to bend down to the floor and pick me up and place me on this table here beside this little glass case, putting me directly in front of the opening or door of the case. Is that clear?
9: Quite, yeah.
7: Good. Gentlemen, my hand.
8: Good luck, Charles.
7: Smith?
9: We'll follow your instructions carefully, Doctor.
7: Good. I knew I could count on you two. Now the capsule. My head is whirring. My ears are ringing. Eyes are growing dim. I have a sensation of emptiness in the pit of my stomach. Do you notice any change in my appearance?
8: Good heavens. He's lost a foot in height.
9: Why, you're growing smaller, Terhune. You are, man. You're actually growing smaller.
8: He's 2 feet smaller now.
7: I hope I regain my eyesight before I become too small. Are my clothes diminishing, too?
9: Yes, yes, quite.
7: I cannot describe my sensations. I feel a strange weakness. My senses seem to be deserting me. I find it rather difficult to talk.
9: Look, he's just about 2 feet high now, Wes.
8: Do as he told you, Doctor. Pick him up now. Place him on the table.
9: Yes, yes, just so.
8: Careful now. There. Here, put him closer to that door so he'll have no trouble finding it. Watch your arm, Doctor. Don't cut off the moonbeam. There, that's good.
9: Say he's only about 6 inches high now.
7: There he goes. Into the glass case. See? The moonbeam is completely covering him. He's so tiny now you can hardly see him. The size of a small ant.
9: He's faded into the light of the beam now. I wonder what he'll discover in there. I wonder what he'll discover.
7: At last, I'm here in another world. Such a strange place. Similar to the place I came from, yet different. Trees, yet with leaves of brilliant scarlet and yellow bark. And the grass, also scarlet. An orange-colored sky overhead. A sun of dazzling blue. And the water in the little stream over there. Not blue, but orange. Yes, the colors, all different. Everything else correspondingly the same.
10: Why do you speak so strangely?
7: Oh, I beg your pardon. I thought I was alone.
10: You must be a foreigner. Otherwise, you'd know you're in the King's Gardens, and they are quite private.
7: Oh, I'm so sorry. Yes, I am a foreigner. If you'll forgive me, I'll leave at once.
10: Oh, no. Please. It is our custom to treat foreigners in a friendly manner. And so I bid you welcome. I am the Princess Elena.
7: A princess?
10: Yes. Daughter of King Londolier. Surely you've heard of me.
7: No, Princess, I've not.
10: But surely. My father rules the world with kindness and justice. And everyone knows him for his goodness.
7: Princess, will it frighten you if I tell you something? Something most strange.
10: I think not, sir. For you yourself are most strange. Your clothing, the colors, not in the least ordinary. And your features are so different.
7: Princess Elena, my name is Charles Terhune. I'm a citizen of the United States of America.
10: America? I know the world quite well, but never have I heard of America.
7: That is why I fear I might frighten you, Your Highness. You see, America is not in this world. It is in another.
10: You're from another world?
7: Exactly. You see, I am a scientist in my own universe. I discovered your world here, so I found a way to come to visit you. You don't seem at all surprised.
10: No. Why should I be surprised? We've expected you for a long time.
7: Me?
10: Well, not you exactly, but someone.
7: What do you mean?
10: Our scientists have known for many years that other worlds besides ours exist, but they've never been able to discover a method of entering one of them. We've been hoping someone from beyond would find a way here.
7: Amazing.
10: That is why I asked if you were a foreigner. Since my father rules the entire world, naturally a foreigner could only be from another world.
7: This absolutely astounds me. Princess, I must speak to your scientists. Well, this is so wonderful. The people of our world seem much alike, save in a few minor respects. We look alike, talk alike.
10: We've often wondered how much we would be like the people from beyond.
7: Take me to your scientists, Princess. I must see them.
10: I will gladly take you to them. But first, I must warn you. You're in great danger.
7: Danger?
10: Our world is doomed. We're falling victims to a strange malady which none of our doctors or learned men can overcome. It is slaying our people by the thousands.
7: A plague?
10: Yes. A mysterious disease. One we've never encountered before in all history. If you would save yourself, use whatever method you have and return to your own world before it's too late.
7: One moment. Princess, will you take me to your father? I don't know why I say this, but perhaps I can help.
10: Oh, no. No, save yourself. I beg of you. Do not remain here to perish.
7: Please, Princess. At least allow me to try to help.
10: You're either very brave or very foolish.
7: Brave or foolish, take me to your father.
10: Very well. But he will only warn you as I have done,

0: That, Your Majesty, is how I found your world and the way to enter it.
1: It's interesting. At one time, I would have said amazing. But with our discoveries of other worlds around us, it's now only interesting.
2: I've warned Dr. Terhune to return to his own universe before he falls victim to the plague.
1: Yes, my son, you must.
0: But I would like to help. I'm a doctor where I came from. Perhaps I could do something.
1: I fear it is useless. Our most brilliant physicians are powerless to even make a diagnosis, much less a cure.
0: But I have a knowledge from another world, Your Majesty.
2: That's true, Father. He found a way of reaching us, while we here have been unable to reach the other places beyond.
1: Yes, yes, daughter. You reason wisely.
0: Please, Your Majesty, permit me to see some of the victims. I can't return home until I've at least made an attempt to help you.
1: Very well. As you wish. Come with me. My son lies dying in a room above. I will permit you to examine him.

0: Well, Dr. Terhune?
1: Your Majesty.
2: Dr. Terhune.
1: Heavens, man, this is typhoid.
0: Typhoid?
2: But what is typhoid?
1: We have it on our Earth.
0: But tell us, do you know the cure?
1: Yes, Your Majesty, I do. Take me to your nearest medical laboratory. You must prepare a serum, huge quantities of it. We must send it to all parts of the world immediately if we're to save your people.

0: Miracle Man, in time to work the greatest wonder of all history.
1: I'm happy that my journey here has been for a purpose.
0: Anything you ever wish in the world will be yours.
1: I know, Elena. There is so little I want. Yet, so much.
0: Will you remain here with us? Forever?
1: I cannot, Princess.
0: You called me Elena a moment ago.
1: I cannot, Elena. I must return to tell my people what I've discovered.
0: Oh, but if you go now...
1: Yes, Elena.
0: Oh, why must we always be governed by rules of propriety?
1: Elena, if you're thinking what I hope you are...
0: Charles?
1: Elena, my darling. Is it wrong to say I love you?
0: Charles, is it wrong for stars to shine or for flowers to bloom?
1: Oh, my darling princess.
0: Charles.
1: I love you, Elena.
0: And I love you. Please, don't leave me, my darling.
1: Just for a little while. I will return to you, Elena. I promise.
0: And I will wait for you, beloved. And when you return, nothing in this world or any other will ever take us apart.

0: It's past his time. Almost 4 days.
1: Look. A moment there in the moonbeam, see?
0: No, I...
1: Yes. Look.
0: He is coming back. See? There, he's out of the glass case on the tabletop.
1: He's growing rapidly, Bert. You better place him down on the floor.
0: Then. Look. Larger and larger.
1: This is perfectly astounding, man. I wonder what his adventures have been.
0: Dr. Terhune. Can you hear me, Dr. Terhune?
1: He's almost 4 feet tall now.
0: Can you hear me, Doctor?
2: Water. Some water, please.
1: Water, Wesley. Wes, quickly. Over there in that goblet.
0: Yes, just one moment. Here we are.
1: He's all right now. Full size again. Here, Terhune. Drink this.
2: Yes. Thanks. Oh, that's better.
0: Are you all right, Terhune?
2: Yes, quite all right, thank you. Gentlemen, I have had the strangest experience imaginable. I have visited a world that's amazing and wonderful.
1: Tell us about it.
2: Yes, I will. When I became small enough to enter the moonbeam, I found myself in the exact spot you two saw in the picture I displayed for you. I did not know which way to go, naturally. After a moment, I heard someone speaking. That, my friends, is precisely what happened to me.
0: And you say those people knew all about the existence of other worlds, but were not familiar with such a disease as typhoid.
2: Exactly.
3: Must have been somewhat of a hero, didn't you?
2: Yes, somewhat.
0: You know, if I hadn't seen this demonstration with my own eyes, I'd never have believed it.
2: Well, Dr. West, even though I was the one who experienced it, I'm still wondering if it actually happened.
3: Then it happened all right. Yes, we saw you grow small right before our eyes. So small, you became almost invisible and disappeared in the moonbeam.
2: I trust you two will confirm any statements I might make to the public about all this.
3: No, absolutely.
0: Certainly, Terhune.
2: By the way, was my sister here during my absence?
0: Why, yes, she was. She acted very strangely, too, but we told her nothing.
2: Well, gentlemen, perhaps I should have told you this before. You see, my sister and I jointly own several hundred acres of valuable oil land in the south. She's a greedy woman. She's tried for years to obtain full possession of the property. She's tried many ways, but her latest method is by charging that I'm insane.
1: No, well, that's ridiculous.
2: Yes, exactly. But she's preferred the charges. Tomorrow at 9, I must appear before a group of alienists who will decide whether or not I'm mentally unbalanced. That is why I had to make my experiment before.

0: Dr. Terhune, you've been carefully examined by this impartial and experienced board of alienists at the request of your sister. It's our decision that you must submit yourself to a series of treatments at whatever sanitarium your sister might choose.
1: Lord.

0: Oh, no, stop. This has all been so irregular, so unfair. You think I'm mad. Well, the story I've told you is true. I can prove everything I've said.
1: Please, Dr. Terhune.
0: My two friends, Dr. West and Dr. Smith. Ask them. Why haven't you let them testify for me? They saw it. They'll tell you everything I've said is true.
1: One moment. Yes? Oh. Yes, he's here with me now. I see. Yes, all right. I'll tell him. I'm sorry, Dr. Terhune. I'm afraid I have bad news for you. Doctors West and Smith were to have testified in your behalf. But I've just received word that they were both killed a few moments ago in an automobile accident.

0: That was the verdict. Now men call me mad. So they've locked me here in the cell till the time they can remove me to a sanitarium. Any moment now they'll come for me, whisk me off through the night. My discovery will never be proved. People will laugh for a while. Speak of the mad doctor to you. And then they will forget. And for me, no escape.
1: Charles. Charles, my darling.
0: Elena. No escape. No escape. Oh, what a stupid fool I am. The moonbeam, of course. 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

0: Star Fantasy.
1: Men Call Me Mad, an original tale of dark fantasy by Scott Bishop. Ben Morris was heard as Dr. Charles Terhune. Eleanor Naylor Corrin was Princess Elena. Fred Wayne was King Londolier. Murillo Schofield was Dr. West. Muir Height was Dr. Smith. And Daryl McAllister was the specialist. Next Friday night at the same time, the National Broadcasting Company will present another tale of dark fantasy, The House of Bread, a strange and compelling drama of Christmas 1941 and that first Christmas nearly 2,000 years ago, told to you by Scott Bishop. Dark Fantasy originates in the studios of station WKY in Oklahoma City. This is the National Broadcasting Company.
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0: 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And now I feel a little less alone, knowing that there are people out there just like me who I can talk to.
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We hope to see you there.

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See the spiritual in the natural. Through sense and feeling. Everything is related. All the things of earth and in the sky have spirit. Everything is sacred. Confronted by the alien nation, the subjects and the citizens see the material religions through trauma and numb. Nothing is related. All the things of the earth and in the sky have energy to be exploited. Even themselves, mining their spirits into souls sold. Into nothing is sacred, not even their self. The alive.

beings have gathered in the summer at different times of the year to celebrate being human beings. And so to me, this is kind of a form of that, what's happening in this technological digital reality that we're in. So it's good to see that everyone's bringing their energy here in a way that's really about celebrating and feeling good. So this is the part of the kind of reality that our reality needs, this kind of healing. Well, as long as I'm up here, you don't belong to subject. Human beings, right? Because most of you are not my generation. I came out of a generation that did whatever we did in our own way to try to make things better for your generation. There were accomplishments, and then there were things that weren't really quite accomplished, and they've been left kind of fuzzy and hazy and things, I think, still. But one thing that I think is important, we remember that we're human beings, that we recognize ourselves as human beings, because that's the reality of who we are.

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10: 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Now, let's get into some music, starting with our first Earshot of the day.
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0: Well, I hope you've enjoyed this edition of Earshot Daily. My name is AJ Walsh. I've been your host for the last 30 minutes. We'll catch you next time for another edition of the show. And as always, it's been great. Stay safe, everyone. Ciao.
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They'll be lined up through Manhattan to the Upper West Side. You'll be holding down Ophelia with roses at your feet. You're gonna turn this storied avenue into your own little street. 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

0: Hola, soy José Barranquero y desde España os mando un gran saludo a todos los oyentes CKNS 102.
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5: Hi, I'm David McConaughey. 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

0: Hello and welcome to today's episode of Red Eye. I'm Jane Williams. Over the summer, we're bringing you some of the highlights of our 2025-26 season, which wrapped up in mid-May. We're going to be back with our brand new fall season in September. 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Podcasts of interviews from that show will be posted the following week. On the podcast today, Professor Debbie Martin of Dalhousie on who gets harmed in the rush for Indigenous identity policies at universities. The practice of people self-identifying as Indigenous has come into sharp focus after a number of high-profile cases of pretendians claiming to be Indigenous without evidence. However, far less attention has been given to Indigenous people wrongly labeled as pretendians. In a recent article for Policy Options, Debbie Martin argues that the rush for Indigenous identity policies at universities has led to people with legitimate claims to indigeneity being swept up in policies that will cause lasting harm. Debbie Martin is Inuk and a member of Nunatuchabut. She's a professor in the School of Health and Human Performance at Dalhousie University and the Canada Research Chair in Indigenous Peoples' Health and Well-Being. And she joins me this morning from Halifax. Hello, Debbie.
1: Hi, good morning, Jane. Thanks for having me.
0: It's a real pleasure to have you on the show today. In your article, you say that your university is one of several that's moving too fast in its efforts to create policies that will deal with the issue of pretendians. What did Dalhousie do to address this issue?
1: I think there's been a sort of a race, I guess, between universities to come up with policies that would address what I think is a very intractable issue within Indigenous communities and within university settings as well, to determine who is and who is not Indigenous. And I think this has come as a result of the identification of some individuals who've been identified as what is, I guess, colloquially termed pretendians, or people who are claiming to be Indigenous but do not have proof to back up their claims. And so because this has happened within universities, there's been a fairly strong group of Indigenous faculty, staff, and scholars within those institutions that have indicated that there needs to be something beyond the idea of self-identification at universities. And so what's happened is that universities have taken on this role. I think a lot of them have committed to addressing the calls to action that came out of the Truth and Reconciliation Commission that specifically address education. And they want to do good. They want to, respond to communities and respond to Indigenous concerns around the Indigenous identity policies. But in doing so, I think that they've jumped the gun and rushed towards implementing policies that have actually, in fact, hurt Indigenous peoples that are working at those institutions or studying as students at those institutions. And so in the case of Dalhousie, for instance, what's happened is that there were a group of individuals that were tasked with creating a report that resulted from consultations that occurred within Mi'kma'ki, that's here in Nova Scotia, New Brunswick, and Prince Edward Island. And the result of that report included recommendations on how to address and go beyond the issue of self-identification.
0: The report was critiqued by two Mi'kmaq legal scholars from Dalhousie's Schulich School of Law. What did they say about that report by Dalhousie?
1: Yes, when it came to the attention of Naomi Metallic and Cheryl Simon, they took a human rights lens to the report, and they decided that some of the concerns that they had warranted sort of a rebuttal of the proposed identity policy at Dalhousie. And in their report, I think they used the phrase, it was too blunt an instrument to actually deal with the issue of Indigenous identity. They highlighted a number of concerns in their report, most of which were around the idea that when we are using verification systems that rely on federal verification, we're ignoring the self-determination of Indigenous communities to determine who is and who is not Indigenous. And I think that fundamentally means that there are many Indigenous communities and groups of people and individuals even who are faculty, staff, and students at various institutions across the country, Dalhousie being one of them, who don't fall within state-sanctioned federal verification, but whose lineages, their family ties, their cultural connections are all very much indisputably connected to Indigenous communities across Canada.
0: So who gets left out?
1: Well, I think there's a number of people that get left out, and I think Naomi and Cheryl did a great job pointing out who those individuals are. One of them would be, for example, Indigenous peoples that were part of the 60s scoop, where they were adopted out of Indigenous families and raised in non-Indigenous families. And many have had a lot of trouble, I guess, reconnecting back to their birth families. And so those people are very much Indigenous, but the means to prove that is made very difficult by sealed records and difficulties connecting with those families and finding out exactly who their family connections are. And so, you know, that's one example. I think there are other examples of Indigenous collectives across the country. Nunatuwaput, which is the community that I'm from, is one example of those, where even though we have federal acknowledgement of the fact that we have the historical rootedness and the cultural connections, the genealogical roots that determine that our families and our ancestors were very much Indigenous and that we are Inuk and Inuit, we are left out of that because we do not have federal recognition at this time.
0: Is there, in fact, any kind of easy mechanism to distinguish between a pretendian and someone who is Indigenous?
1: The easy answer to that is no, I don't think there is. I think the issue is incredibly intractable. I don't think there's a way to determine this. I think one of the concerning things that I see is the rise of other Indigenous communities and organizations that are unwilling to acknowledge that their neighbors and friends and sometimes cousins are in fact Indigenous. And so there's organizational politics at play that prevent one Indigenous organization from receiving the support and encouragement and acknowledgement of other Indigenous organizations to identify as Indigenous. So there's a lot of lateral politics, I think, that goes into determining who is and who is not Indigenous. And that plays out when we start to see universities reaching out to Indigenous communities to actually ask the question of who is and who is not Indigenous. But, you know, I don't think you can look at somebody and tell that they are. I don't even think blood quantum is a good measure to determine if someone is or is not Indigenous. I think it has a lot to do with community connection, family connections, rootedness, and your kin acknowledging that you are part of that community. And so I feel like that is not something that should rest in the hands of academic institutions to determine.
0: You mentioned Nunatuwaput, and you're a member of Nunatuwaput, which represents 6,000 self-identifying Inuit in South and Central Labrador. What did Memorial University say about Nunatuwaput earlier this year?
1: So Memorial University undertook a similar process that was also undertaken here at Dalhousie University in that they did consultation sessions. I participated in one of those as an alum of Memorial. And in those consultation sessions, they wanted to sort of ask questions around what constitutes an Indigenous person within the province of Newfoundland and Labrador. They hired an external consulting group to do that work. The external consulting group produced an interim report that was released. It was released to the public for comment. And when I read that report, I felt as though my voice and the voice of many of the people that are from Nunatuwaput was entirely erased from the report, in the sense that they were recommending that Nunatuwaput not be included by nature of the fact that our neighbors, Nunatsiavut government, had indicated that unless a group has federal recognition and or their neighbors acknowledge them as such, that they should not receive a status at a university as Indigenous. And so for me, that was incredibly concerning, because we know that there's a whole series of politics, I guess, between Nunatsiavut and Nunatuwaput. But we do know that there's brothers and sisters, some of whom are Nunatuwaput and some of whom are Nunatsiavut. And yet that politics is playing out now at the university level.
0: I want to go to the University of Saskatchewan now, because they commissioned a report 3 years ago, and they listed some red flags to help figure out, they said, if someone is pretending. What were some of the issues that they identified?
1: Yeah, so when I read their report, it was one of the first actually that had come out after universities really started to try to address this issue. And the report listed a number of red flags. I think there were eight. But in my mind, there were a few that were incredibly concerning to me, because they really, in my mind, they list things that individuals might identify with as someone who's reconnecting to their community. So if they had been forcibly removed or not connected when they were born or as they were raised, there's a number of things that they would be doing as maybe young adults or as they explore and want to reconnect to their own culture. And so, for instance, one of the red flags that was identified was vague claims of identity, such as not being able to explain who your relatives are. And as I mentioned, if someone was forcibly removed from their birth family and don't have that connection, then not being able to explain your relatives is also, in fact, a characteristic of someone trying to connect to their identity. Another example of a red flag that was used was relying heavily on family trauma as a reason for not knowing one's Indigenous family. And to me, there are very legitimate reasons that have a lot to do with historical colonial trauma that would be, I guess, very much a reason why someone is unable to connect to their family and to their Indigenous identity and heritage. And to me, that doesn't mean that someone should not be able to do that. And I think, in fact, it does harm to suggest that someone who's experienced trauma and who is now trying to reconnect could be considered a pretendian. You know, sometimes I think the what is it they say? The solution is worse than the problem when we try to impose these colonial terms, I guess, on Indigenous people. I guess a third red flag that they identified was adopting a relationship with an elder to learn about your culture. And again, I feel like if someone is trying to connect to their culture and has met an elder who's able to do that, that shouldn't be considered to be elder grooming. It should be someone who's reconnecting. And a fourth thing that they had indicated was stories that conflict or change over time. And I think, you know, as people learn more and as they learn more about their own identity and they dive into their family histories, just like anyone, I think they should be allowed to indicate who they are. And if that changes over time based on greater knowledge, and then that should be something that's encouraged and not discouraged.
0: Do any of the institutions that we've been talking about acknowledge the place of colonialism in the situation of Indigenous people today? Do they make a specific, well, we know that happened and these may be some of the consequences, or do they just start from where we are now?
1: I think that's the really interesting thing. I think the history of colonialism is used as a means to justify the creation of the policy in the first place. In other words, I think there's an acknowledgement of harm that's been caused by educational institutions right across the country. You know, we have a history of residential schools, and I don't think anybody would agree that anything good came from those. And so I think in reparation for that, people are acknowledging that absolutely there's a colonial history here that we need to try to address. But I think what's being misplaced or maybe not acknowledged is that many of us still have very complex identities that can't be pigeonholed into checkboxes that can satisfy the requirements of an academic institution in terms of determining whether or not someone is or is not Indigenous.
0: What should universities be doing to deal with this issue in a way that doesn't threaten and alienate Indigenous students and faculty?
1: Well, I think that's the million-dollar question. I think, you know, if I had the answer to that, I think a lot of these issues would probably go away. But I think, you know, for me, one thing is to go back to Indigenous communities themselves and use them as a starting point for trying to understand the issue more deeply, and recognizing that academic institutions aren't a place, in my opinion, at all for these sorts of discussions to take place. Many Indigenous communities historically have operated on very much principles of acceptance. They operated by the idea that people should be included, that, you know, family ties and cultural connection, when they're disrupted, that people should be extended grace to be able to reconnect. And I think that that approach in and of itself is based in many different types of diverse Indigenous teachings related to acceptance and respect for diverse identities. And so when we do anything, I think, that tries to restrict and categorize who someone is or isn't, that's fundamentally, you know, a colonial process. And so I'm not sure that universities play a role at all in these things. I think we have in place, if people are committing fraud, that's academic fraud, or they're pretending to be somebody that they're not, to me, there's already processes in place to deal with that. I guess the issue is determining who those people are, and I'm not sure how to do that, but that's certainly not an Indigenous issue. That's a non-Indigenous issue of non-Indigenous people who are claiming to be something they're not. It's not an Indigenous issue, and yet we're the ones that are suffering as a result of it.
0: Do you think there's a connection with the kind of hyper-nationalism, MAGA politics that we're seeing in North America right now, this intense focus on identity and who is who?
1: I think that's a really great question. And I think you're really getting at something that I've been thinking a lot about. I think we're living at a time right now when being unapologetically who you are is really raising the ire of people whose conceptualizations maybe don't include that level of diversity. And I think that, unfortunately, that narrative is really extending into not only academic institutions, but it's also extending into Indigenous communities, whereby there's becoming a more, I guess, a narrow conceptualization of who is in and who is out. And I think that that ultimately stems not from a place of indigeneity, it stems from a place of colonial politics. Because what it means at the end of the day is that if we have more Indigenous peoples within Canada and we recognize more peoples who are Indigenous within Canada, then that means that there's more Indigenous peoples that we have to provide resources and supports and programming and so on for. And I think that that makes it really difficult for those Indigenous communities who are already facing incredible underfunding. They're putting out fires literally in their communities day to day. And now to see that there's other Indigenous peoples out there that might start to claim a part of that pie, I think that's really troubling for them. But I think what's really important to consider when we see that type of politics playing out is to recognize that there are many Indigenous peoples and that have strength and knowledge and contributions to make to their communities. And so if we're able to celebrate that rather than deny it, I think we would be better off generally as Indigenous peoples right across this country to accept and celebrate and lobby for more funding from, you know, there's more of us to actually make it an argument that we need to receive equitable funding related to programming policies and education and justice and all of those things. So to argue that we're going to be splitting the pie even further, I think displaces the argument. It really misplaces it and points it at Indigenous peoples rather than at the federal government, who should be on the hook for addressing this issue in the first place.
0: Well, thank you so much for speaking with me this morning, Debbie.
1: My pleasure.
0: Debbie Martin is Inuk and a member of Nunatuhabut. She's a professor in the School of Health and Human Performance at Dalhousie University and the Canada Research Chair in Indigenous Peoples' Health and Well-Being. 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And you can follow us on Blue Sky at Red Eye Radio. I'm Jane Williams. Thanks for listening. Hello and welcome to today's episode of Red Eye. I'm Jane Williams. Over the summer, we're bringing you some of the highlights of our 2025-26 season, which wrapped up in mid-May. We're going to be back with our brand new fall season in September. 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Podcasts of interviews from that show will be posted the following week. Coming up in this episode, we speak with Alfia Batalova about how our narratives about disability shape policies like the Accessible Canada Act and MAID.
2: International Day of Persons with Disabilities on December 3rd focused on fostering disability-inclusive societies as a path forward. In Canada, the policies affecting disabled people do not always follow a consistent approach. Alfia Batalova says our narratives around disability shape our policies, and some key laws reveal a profound tension in Canada's approach to disability rights and social responsibility. Alfia Batalova is Assistant Professor in Justice Studies at Royal Roads University, and she is with me now. Hello, Alfia.
3: Hello. Thank you for having me today.
2: It's great that you could join me. How many people in Canada face disability, and what are some of the key barriers that they face?
3: Yeah, so according to Statistics Canada, disability rate for people aged 15 years and over in Canada was around 27% based on the latest census from 2022. And we know based on just the international statistics and Canada specific information that people with disabilities face some of the serious structural barriers around disproportionate level of poverty, for example, employment discrimination, inadequate social protection, and just the overall ableism that people face in the care systems. So those are just some of the broad but pretty significant issues.
2: 27% of people over 15, that's a lot of people. That's just over a quarter of Canadians.
3: That's right. Yeah. And I don't think it often sort of registers that that is a very significant number of people. We often think of disability only in terms of visual disabilities, something that we can see, people using assistive devices, for example. But there are a lot of people living with invisible disabilities as well. And, you know, that level of disability that we're seeing is definitely an increase after COVID. I think it also has to do with just how comfortable people are to disclose, because historically disability has been associated with a very significant stigma. But I think it's been changing. So people who are neurodiverse, for example, maybe some of them are much more open to embracing that diagnosis, that identity, and that is reflected in this number.
2: Now, Alfia, the United Nations' latest review of Canada's implementation of the UN Convention on the Rights of Persons with Disabilities praises Canada's progress somewhat towards accessibility, but it also points to areas of deep concern. What negatives did they point out?
3: Yeah, so I think it's important for sure to celebrate successes. I think Accessible Canada Act is definitely one of them. So the UN Commission that tracks countries' compliance with the UN Convention on the Rights of Persons with Disabilities raised some concerns around medical assistance in dying, Track 2, that Canada introduced in 2021 and that allows people with disabilities to request assisted death without reasonably foreseeable natural death compared to Track 1, for example. So that became one of the concerning areas that they highlighted. That also made me question what kind of messaging we're sending when we are promoting barrier-free Canada and we're talking about removing barriers for people with disabilities in Accessible Canada Act, for example. But then we're also introducing legislation like that where people really question whether we can talk about something like autonomy when people choose this path in the context of injustice they're facing. So if you do not have access to supports and services and you're requesting MAID, what does that say about this goal of removing barriers? And do people actually have the resources before they can go to this option of MAID? I think that's the major concern, is a slippery slope of this idea of autonomy when it comes to MAID.
2: Well, I want to dive into that a little further, but first, you talk about the power of stories and narratives to shape how we view disability and therefore to shape policy about disability. Talk us through a few of the narratives that are out there.
3: Yeah, absolutely. And I think policy specialists, people who study policies, they talk about the idea of narratives that we have in policies, and that's not something we recognize, although it's deeply embedded. We often think of policies as something very technical and boring, and it's hard necessarily to recognize any kind of narrative that might be there, but it's actually there. So we can often recognize who is a villain in a policy, who is a victim, who is considered a hero. So disability is often thought of as a group that is deserving, sort of deserving to be receiving services and supports. And that's kind of how historically policymakers and welfare policies have been shaping the policies around disability. And so that sort of sets then certain standards in terms of how we approach disability, what kind of values we associate with it. In my research, I look at access to prosthetic devices for people who have amputations. And that policy often talks about this idea of the basic needs. So making sure that we address the basic needs that people have with regards to prosthetic devices. But what that means is that we are covering the very basic minimum when it comes to people's needs, because the basic need is mostly associated with your ability to feed yourself, to bathe. So it's like this activities of daily living is the terminology they're using. And if we are setting such a low bar, as if that's what we expect an assistive device to do for you, what kind of message then we are sending around the flourishing, the success, you know, the life of a person with a disability? Can we then inspire someone to do more than that, to go beyond this basic need and basic activities of daily living, right? What about meaningful employment or doing something that you value in your life? There's absolutely no conversation, no mentioning of that in the policy. And to me, that again, that tells a story. It tells a story about then how we view a life with a disability. Well, we don't necessarily value it that much, or we set very low bars for people with disabilities. So those are some of the things I mean when I talk about this narratives and the stories embedded into policies. The medical model of disability is, again, a very widely used idea that we have in policies. For example, any kind of services and supports usually requires a confirmation, a verification by a medical professional. So individuals are required to go to a doctor, get that official recognition that they are indeed disabled, and then receive their services, the services and supports. And while, you know, there might be definitely some reasons behind it, what I'm more interested is, again, what kind of stories we are telling about disability when, again, we are promoting the social model of disability. We're trying to say that it's a society that needs to change, not the individual. The medical model still pushes you to talk about disability in terms of diagnoses, in terms of what's wrong with you, in terms of what needs to be fixed, this deficit-based idea of disability. And so again, those are very conflicting messages about disability.
2: Well, let's come back to what we were talking about before, these contradictions between important pieces of Canadian legislation. So opposing the Accessible Canada Act and medical assistance in dying to that you've mentioned made. Can you talk about what lenses these two sets of laws use that differ in their narratives about disability?
3: Yeah, so Accessible Canada Act is definitely an important piece of human rights legislation. It emphasizes inclusion, accessibility, removal of barriers, the vision to remove barriers in Canada by 2040. And there's been definitely a very long road to get to that legislation, lots of advocacy from many groups, disability advocates. And it looks at sort of addressing some of those systemic barriers that I mentioned earlier that people with disabilities face. So that's sort of one idea. It's aspirational. It's kind of positive, again, in the kind of message it conveys. And then you have MADE as a contrast. It's again, as I mentioned, promotes assisted death instead of focusing on how do we actually bridge the gap in terms of lack of access to some of the essential medical, disability, and social supports that people experience. And so I do provide some examples of that. And again, it's with a goal to bring some of these narratives together and understand how they fit into this larger story about disability.
2: Well, I think a really important thing about MADE is that MADE can be a very compassionate way of relieving somebody of their suffering. But what I think a lot of people fear is that somebody might be forced into choosing that because they're not getting the supports that they need. Can you talk about some stories that have emerged where disabled people might choose medically assisted dying to stop suffering that could be better alleviated by social policy or supports?
3: Yeah, so the story that comes to mind is the story of a 66-year-old Norman Meunier in Quebec who requested medical assistance in dying following a hospital stay last year that left him with a severe bed sore. And so he died a few weeks later. He requested MADE, and the report that came out, the coroner's report, highlighted the need for guaranteed and prompt access to something that Norman didn't have. It's a therapeutic mattress for patients with spinal cord injuries. And so that's sort of just one example of that lack of supports and services can result in this choice, which, you know, you can argue is not really a choice, because if you don't have the essential services and supports, are you really in a position to choose? Or is it really then a matter of desperation and you having, you know, no other ways to address it? So there's also lots of stories that were popping up in the media in the last couple of years. But I was also interested in looking at not necessarily MADE-related stories, but stories that focus on people pleading, requesting coverage of very, again, vital medication for different conditions, whether it's spinal muscular atrophy or some other neurological disorders. And again, the stories are very individualized. They're kind of shown to be unique, and that it's only these particular individuals who are facing it. And thankfully, for the stories that with two of these people requested the coverage for the medication, they have achieved that continued coverage after a lot of advocacy and pressure. But I think it raises a question of whether then this kind of access becomes a matter of individual advocacy. Is that kind of where we're at, where we are individuals only have to rely on themselves and the media and sort of the support of the community to change their coverage and guarantee the coverage? I think that's what's very concerning, because I don't see these cases as unique. They're in a way, you hear a lot of the stories where people start some sort of money raising campaigns to guarantee that something so vital, you know, if they do not secure that, right, the question is, what other options do they have? I think that's something we need to think about and to be more critical about how we treat these cases. Because if it's, again, it's a matter of individualizing disability, making it, again, about a matter of specific diagnoses, I think, again, we're not then addressing the fundamental and some of the structural issues. Like, well, what can we do to ensure that people do not have to plead for the coverage every time they run out? So that's some of the things I was trying to grapple with in this article.
2: Althea, what do you think is the path forward? What are your thoughts on how we can re-examine and realign the stories behind Canada's disabilities policies to just better recognize and support disabled people and their strengths and their struggles?
3: So yeah, I think some of the ways to do it is through listening to the voices of people with disabilities. I mentioned in my article the late activist Alice Wong, who started this great project. It's called Disability Visibility Project, that brings together the voices, the stories of people with disabilities. And it's not just about sharing a story. It's also about using the stories for a positive change, celebrating the very unique knowledge that people have, which again is I don't think is recognized as much. I think it's still a matter of tokenism. Like we say we listen to, we include people with disabilities, but I don't know if it's often done in a way that is meaningful and truly deep. So I think just engaging more deeply with the stories that, and then I provide a few examples in the article of Catherine Frazee, who is based in Canada and who wrote this amazing book, Dispatches from Disabled Country. I highly recommend it because it does provide a very unique way of looking at disability from a kind of like, I don't know, more of a philosophical and maybe humanities perspective. So yeah, I think those are the things. And again, just looking at the disability policy in a much more critical way. So are we consistent in the kind of messages we're conveying? What are some of the disconnects? How can we align the policies better? I think those are some of the things we can do.
2: I really thank you for joining me today. And it's really something we should be thinking about.
3: Thank you very much.
2: I've been speaking with Althea Batalova. Althea is assistant professor in justice studies at Royal Roads University. You can find her article called Disability Rights Are Shaped by the Narratives Embedded in Policies like Accessible Canada Act and MAID on theconversation.com.
0: 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I'm Jane Williams. Thanks for listening. Hello and welcome to today's episode of Red Eye. I'm Jane Williams. Over the summer, we're bringing you some of the highlights of our 2025-26 season, which wrapped up in mid-May. We're going to be back with our brand new fall season in September. 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Podcasts of interviews from that show will be posted the following week. On the podcast today, I talk with Julietta Singh and Chase Joint about their new documentary, The Nest. At the end of her mother's life, writer and academic Julietta Singh returns to Winnipeg to say goodbye to her childhood home. As she digs into the history of the house, she uncovers 140 years of forgotten matriarchs and political rebels she never knew. Singh has teamed up with acclaimed filmmaker Chase Joint to create a documentary that interweaves Indigenous, Deaf, Japanese, and South Asian histories, all connected through the house that she grew up in. Chase Joint and Julietta Singh join me today to talk about The Nest, the film that they co-directed. Hello, Julietta.
1: Hello.
0: And hello, Chase.
4: Hello.
0: What started you on this journey back through the history of your childhood home, Julietta?
1: You know, I was doing some research around my childhood home in the early months of the pandemic because my mom and I were separated by the U.S. border and I couldn't go home to visit her, and she was wrestling with the end of her life in a home that she'd lived in for nearly 45 years. And so I thought it would be an interesting little research project as a kind of gift to my mom to discover a little bit about the other girls and women who had lived in the house over the 140 years of its existence. And as I was researching, I couldn't have imagined the extraordinary diversity of histories that were wrapped up there. And so it began as a kind of loving gesture to my mom, ended up turning into a rather explosive feature film project.
0: The house was home to some extraordinary people, including your mother. Who were some of the people you started to find out about in your research?
1: Well, the history that I had grown up with, the history that I knew, was that it had belonged for about 50 years, the first half of the 1900s, to a colonial banker. And so, like most of Canada's history, what I knew was a history of colonial encounter and colonial narratives about capitalism and patriarchy. And what I found were a series of women who I had never known had been there growing up, including the legendary, formidable Annie Bannatyne, who many Canadians now know as the Métis renegade who once horsewhipped a white man in the streets of the Red River settlement in what's now Winnipeg for disparaging Indigenous women. And so Annie was the kind of explosive beginning. And from there, I learned that for a short time at the end of the 1800s, it had served as a boarding school for the Manitoba School for the Deaf. And the first deaf teacher in Western Canada, a deaf woman named Mary Eddy McDermott, had lived there. And so I started to kind of weave these very diverse histories into the story of my mom, who, as you mentioned, is also one of the kind of legendary matriarchs of the home, and who, in fact, has lived there for longer than anyone else across the house's time now. So it ended up being a kind of project of trying to look at these very different women across time and across history and to figure out where their stories coalesced.
0: And at what point did you join the project, Chase?
4: I was a part of these early conversations as Julietta and I were walking around urban paths in the middle of the pandemic. And one of the things that I recognized immediately was the potential for hybrid form. Much of my documentary work is trying to think about performance as a mechanism for social change and collaboration as an enduring method of art making. And when we began exploring and imagining the potential of a huge cross-community collaboration, I could feel in my body the cinematic potential of all of these ideas.
0: You've said that you're suspicious about documentary as a genre. Tell me more about that.
4: The history of documentary is so often a history of outsider portraits of folks, communities, places that the maker knows very little about. And as a result, the form can feel evacuatory and consumptive of difference. And so one of the things that Julietta and I are committed to in our individual practices and in our collaborative practice is to try to think differently about authorship and to try to push back against a form to create something new. And my suspicion about and within documentary remains, and The Nest exists as, you know, one of my favorite examples of trying to move otherwise.
0: So then when you're thinking about a documentary, we're looking at other people from us, from the outside. Is that the idea?
4: Absolutely. It's a mechanism for curiosity and a way in which, in some ways, I think directors, authors, storytellers try to wield control over the narratives and histories of others. And I think we have an opportunity to think differently about what the camera can do.
0: Julieta, how did you go about bringing in people in the communities whose histories were connected to your childhood home that you were discovering?
5: Yeah, it's a great question. And, you know, in some ways, in an obvious way, of course, I brought them in. But in another way, I think it was really a process of mutual letting in. So I did what any good researcher would do. And I picked up the phone and I called organizations, the Manitoba Métis Federation, the Japanese Cultural Association of Manitoba, the Manitoba School for the Deaf, all organizations connected through my childhood home. And I just cold called people and said, hey, this is who I am. This is where I live. I grew up in Winnipeg. And we have this kind of odd connection through the history of my mom's house. And it opened the doors to so many people, so many communities, so many extraordinary artists and writers and journalists and makers of all kinds, that each community sort of jumped right in and said, we want to participate in this strange thing you're doing. I wouldn't say without hesitancy, but I would say that there was a lot of trust building with each of the communities very early on. And each one sort of came to the table and shared archives with me. I shared my findings. They shared their holdings. And it became this explosive feminist project of reclaiming histories and reclaiming women from the past about whom too little is known. And so our task together was to think about how to animate these women on screen, how to not tell their stories or script narratives for them, but rather to just re-embody them in the house, almost in a kind of not haunted ghostly way, but in a kind of summoning way. And so it was a really incredible journey between those organizations and members of those organizations or individuals tied to those communities that I think really, in many ways, changed my life and in particular changed how I feel about the home and how I understand now my own place there.
0: The film includes imagined scenes with some of the women who lived in the house, but they definitely aren't by any stretch of the imagination standard reenactments. How did you go about creating those scenes?
4: Yeah, there's a variety of different methods that we employed to think toward what Julieta and I now refer to as re-embodiments. You know, when we think about, and it's related to your question about the history of documentary, when we think about reenactment, it's often an aesthetic exploration of a kind of assumed truth of a past, that we are reenacting something that we are being told happened. And we, in reality, don't know a lot of what happened. And we certainly don't know what happened within the walls of those, of that home and of those rooms. And so we thought about this as a way to enable conditions of possibility for and with our collaborators to think alongside the historical subjects. So as an example, when we were collaborating with Joanna Hawkins, who plays the first deaf teacher in Western Canada, Mary Eddie McDermott, Joanna came to our collaboration already with a kind of embodied feeling tone of what it might have felt like to have been Mary Eddie. Joanna is also a teacher and a mime actor, and so the blurred boundaries between Mary and Joanna become very productive in that scene, and so what you feel on screen is both Mary and Joanna together. And there were many times where Julieta and I had ideas and we were told that that was not right or that that needed to be adjusted. And we really appreciated that. We were, you know, collaborating with folks from the Japanese Cultural Association of Manitoba, and we were able to bring in some of the original objects that were in the home during the era wherein the house was the Japanese consulate. And we staged a gorgeous kimono, which exists in the film, as you've seen. And we spent half a day figuring out where that kimono should be set in the house, because we would set it down and our collaborators would look back and say, there's just no way that kimono would have been there. And it was wonderful because we had to keep adjusting the shoot schedule to really feature this object in all of its precision. And it's true of the objects and also true of the performances.
0: There's a scene towards the end of the film where a group of Métis women in period dress sit around a dining room table, and they're talking about everything from their own lived experiences, Métis women, the women themselves, not the historical figures, and things that happened to the characters that they're portraying. How did that come about?
5: Yeah, thanks for asking about that scene, which I think in some ways is the most complicated and layered of the film, because essentially what we did was we said to four of our extraordinary Métis collaborators who had worked really closely with me across many years to realize the depiction of Annie Bannatyne, we invited them all to dress in period pieces. Costume design was its own kind of epic and really interesting process. But we basically invited them to come and hang out with each other. And they sat around my dining room table with a gorgeous portrait of Annie Bannatyne, original portrait of Annie Bannatyne hanging in the background. And Chase and I cleared the room. There was nobody in the room with them but our cinematographer, the very talented Chris Romeike, and a boom operator. And we left the space and just let the camera roll for, I think, over an hour. It was substantial. And we just said, talk about whatever you want to talk about. And one of the amazing things that happened was they began by naming their matriarchal ancestors and sharing a little bit about who they each were and their experiences. And then all of a sudden, one of them burst into this very strange, historical, sudden, spontaneous recreation of a women's organizing scene at the table from the 1800s. And all of them just rolled with it. And there's a moment when they break character, they realize that they've said something wrong or it wasn't historically accurate, and everybody starts laughing. But none of it was prescribed, and all of it was quite spontaneous.

0: what kind of magic did you work, Chase, to make that happen?
1: Well, I don't know if I can use any I statements in this answer, but I will say that the house is quite extraordinary without cameras, and the opportunity to lens those walls and think about the door frames and the windows as thresholds and portals to different histories and different perspectives was so exciting. And this is where we were collaborating with our cinematographer, but also with our set designers and our costume designers, and with quite literally everyone who had eyes on the place had ideas and inspirations. And so how could we quite literally let the house speak? How could we use the materials that we were amidst as motivators for the story? And so that's where you see great attention to details like the staircases as not only structures that allow our subjects to move up and down and around, but allow audiences to go on a different kind of a journey.
0: Well, it really is a journey. I mean, we never really know where we are in the house. It becomes kind of like a mysterious landscape for all the stories. It's really quite remarkable.
2: I love the mysterious landscape. I'll take that as a great compliment.
0: What did your mother think about the film and what you uncovered about the history of the house?
2: You know, I think the film is complicated in some ways for her because it's a parting of ways to a space that she's been very committed to. And I've often said, long before making the film, I'd often said that there was a kind of collapsing of the difference between my mother and the home over the almost half century that she's lived there. And she's spent so much of her life passionately devoted to its restoration and its historical preservation and having the house historically designated and just working kind of tirelessly in it. And she ran it as a bed and breakfast for many decades. And so, you know, now in her later 80s, facing the end of her time there, I think, you know, that the saying goodbye to the house is in some ways a real reckoning with the end of her life, which I think is not easy for many people. But I hope that she sees in it what I see in it, which is that she's become part of a legacy that's much greater than her own individual history or our family history, into a kind of network of political and activist belonging across time that really interweaves so many of Canada's minoritized and underwritten histories.
0: Well, it's a wonderful film, and I want to thank you both so much for joining me today.
2: Thank you. It's such a pleasure.
1: Thank you so much. Really appreciate it.
0: I've been speaking with Julietta Singh and Chase Joint, co-directors of the new NFB documentary, The Nest. The NFB are teaming up with UBC and Doc Northwest to present an evening with Julietta Singh this coming Wednesday, November 5th, at the Chan Center. It's called Beyond Siloed Stories, and it's a free event that includes a screening of The Nest, followed by a talk by Julietta Singh. And the event is free. You can reserve tickets at chancenter.com. 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
1: This is Bird Note. I'm Piper, a fourth grader in Washington State. Sandpipers first caught my attention because my name is Piper, but then I started learning amazing things about them. There are many different species of sandpipers, but today I'll tell you about my top three. At number three, the upland sandpiper. This sandpiper isn't usually found at the beach. Upland sandpipers live in grasslands and prairies. They eat beetles, grasshoppers, and even spiders. Their mottled brown feathers help them stay camouflaged while hunting. And they're pretty. My number two sandpiper is the least sandpiper. This is the tiniest sandpiper of all. It only weighs 1 ounce, as much as 4 quarters. By each spring, it migrates up to 2,500 miles from the Arctic to South America. And my number one sandpiper, the sanderling. First of all, they look cute and soft. They can run faster than probably any other bird you'll see at the beach. And they are very social, often moving in flocks to avoid predators. What's your favorite sandpiper? Tell us at birdnote.org. I'm Piper Byard.
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0: hoping that with that we can bring forward change little by little, as per the fact that the British people are more than ever, as per the American people, aware of what is happening and aware of a very simple fact, and that...
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Hey there, and welcome back to the Northern Lights, where we play the week's best new music from Canadian artists. On today's show, we'll hear from Carly Rae Jepsen, Rev, Cecil Believe, Catherine Lee, Jose, and more. But first, let's start things off with some country music, with a song called The Right Drugs from Weyburn, Saskatchewan native Tennille Arts.

Let's talk about what we played in the first half. After The Right Drug, we heard Liquid Heartbeat, some indie pop from Marcy, the stage name of Montreal's Marta Sikuljevic, and Thief from Tommy Lefroy, a duo comprised of Vancouver singer-songwriter Tessa Muzarakis and American artist Winter Bethel. Next up was a set of four lesser-known Canadian pop musicians: Dark Side from April Eileen out of Halifax, Mother I Know by Toronto's Matthew James, The Fool from another Toronto artist, Lexi Cosentino, and Yaz from Windsor, Ontario-born Laurie Fun. And to close out the first half, we finished with a couple R&B and soul tracks from Toronto musicians: Kissing Underwater by Benita, and Cease and Desist from Jose. And now let's get back to the music with Downtown, which in my opinion is the best song so far from another up-and-coming R&B artist, Zav, the professional name of Xavier James Trudeau, whose dad is, as everyone knows, Katy Perry's boyfriend.

Montreal's DJ Montana. Don't Leave Me on the Dance Floor from Carly Rae Jepsen. SYW or Say You Wanna from Empress Of and Canadian Cecil Believe, the stage name of Kalia Thompson-Hannett. And Fantasy from Toronto's Eva Shaw. To close out the show this week, I'll leave you with the song Your Echo, some new trance music from Philip Castle. Thanks for listening, and hope you catch the next episode in a week. Take care.

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8: Climate change can have a variety of effects on a community. Some of them are more obvious than others, like how a warming climate can contribute to drought, a less evident effect, how it can exacerbate poverty, and poverty can exacerbate domestic violence.
9: Being without purpose is not a good thing. Rather, when you join hands with others, you can stay well and learn to acquire a skill to do something that can support your livelihood.
8: You're listening to Nature Answers, Rural Stories from a Changing Planet. I'm Ivy Prosper. Welcome back to the second episode of our two-part special located in a community 2 hours away from Mubande, Uganda. In the last episode, we heard from two women about how deforestation impacted their lives. Specifically, we learned how inaccessibility to resources like water and firewood led to increased rates of domestic violence. Before we dive further into this week's episode, I would like to warn you, this episode addresses sensitive topics, including pregnancy loss and descriptions of domestic violence. It may be distressing to listeners. Please listen with care. Last time, we met Annette Nasonga, a leader in the Kataji village. She described the abuse she experienced. It started when her husband became suspicious about why she would be away from the house for hours. We learned that after the community forests were destroyed, women had to travel further to collect materials to provide for their families. Sometimes this would take hours. Annette's abuse eventually stopped, but her desire to prevent other women from being abused was only just beginning. Being the vice chairwoman of the Cheza Balimi Tibigate Farmers Group was just part of the solution. To Annette, environmental restoration initiatives alone aren't enough to prevent women from experiencing abuse. Today, we'll learn what it takes. Let's join her now. She sits on a white plastic chair in the foyer of her home, taking shelter from the rain coming down outside. We learned that Annette came to Kataji Village when she was just 14 years old. Now she explains why.
9: My mom told me, go to your clan people to get school fees because I am tired. I have failed.
8: Her mother worked as a trader in a district called Mpiji. She could not afford to send Annette to school. So she sent her to Kataji Village, located 142 kilometers away.
9: When I came for school fees, My aunt also could not afford to grant my wish. So I found a man and got married, though this wasn't my intention.
8: She was married and pregnant within the year. But her first pregnancy ended in loss. At 16, she gave birth. In the last episode, she told us about the years of abuse she endured from her husband. This started at an early age. In Uganda, the legal age for consent is 18, but many girls find themselves in marriages before 18 for reasons similar to Annette. Some turn to marriage in attempts to escape poverty or worse situations. In Kataji Village, Annette says it is common for girls to get married around the age of 14.
9: For as long as the child is not going to school, this is what happens.
8: Being unable to afford education, getting married below the age of consent, and the violence she faced only inspired her. Annette was determined to become a leader. She wants to prevent other women and girls from being abused.
9: I joined leadership at the age of 18, but I told them I was 20. I was motivated by what I had experienced. I do not wish for my fellows to encounter the same.
8: Annette warns young women about the dangerous situations that can arise from early marriage. This is often called forced marriage, as children cannot consent to marriage even if they feel like it is their choice.
9: I am trying to see those who have not yet experienced this violence. When I bring them together, I show them the negative things that come with early marriage.
8: You may be wondering how forced marriage is relevant to a podcast about climate change. Like Annette, many young women in Kataji Village have struggled to financially support themselves. This often results in young girls looking for marriage as an escape. From Annette's experience, we've heard how being financially dependent on another person can create situations where women feel trapped. Agriculture, gardening, and farming are actions people in the village have turned to. But these activities rely on favorable climate conditions to be successful. Without high crop yields, people struggle to make an income. Many still live in poverty. And there are clear connections between poverty, stress, and domestic violence. The women we hear from today have had their lives shaped by poverty. They highlight how the poverty they've experienced has been exacerbated by the effects of climate change.
10: My name is Sigama Elvania.
8: Elvania sits on the wooden bench under the tree as children play and birds chirp around her. She wears a white-collared t-shirt and a long patterned black skirt. Elvania rents a home here in Kadaji where she stays with her four children. She seems nervous. Her voice is quiet as she introduces herself.
10: Can I speak louder?
8: After that, her once soft voice grows sharper as she describes why she came to live in the community.
10: Before things failed to work with my husband, I used to go and spend whole days in the garden digging and working. Sometimes I would go and gather firewood. One day, when I was getting firewood, I cut my finger badly on the branches of a shrub. My husband refused to take me to the hospital. It reached a point where my finger started to rot. I was left with no choice but to go to a hospital by myself. Even at the government hospital, you need money. I didn't have any. Finally, they had to cut it off.
8: Ivania stops, holding up her right hand to show that her ring finger is missing.
10: My husband and I kept having disagreements. He was beating me real bad. After he beat me one time, I went to the hospital again, and they found my uterus was badly injured. They had to remove it.
8: Ivania took her children and came to Kotaji village to escape the abuse she endured from her husband. Now, as a member of the Cheza Balimi Terigate Farmers Group, Ivania works in people's gardens, weeding, tilling, and digging to make money to support her children. But chronic pain and illness limit her ability to work.
10: In the past, we used to get some herbs from the forest. If you're having stomach pains, you would pound them and drink, and then you feel better. But because they destroyed the forest, you can't find those herbs.
8: Ivania turned to the forests when the hospital wasn't an option. But environmental degradation has taken that away. Illness makes it difficult for her to earn money.
10: When I use a lot of strength to work, I get sick.
8: She says the droughts caused by the destruction of the forest have increased illness in the community.
10: When we have a long drought, our lives lose so much because many people get sick. The rain doesn't come because they kept cutting down the trees and people get sick a lot.
8: Still, Ivania is hopeful that things can change. She wants the forest to be restored so herbal medicine can be easily found again.
10: It helps when you don't have money to take yourself to the health facilities for treatment.
8: Poverty limits Ivania's ability to get medical treatment. Now, we'll hear how it impacts education.
9: My name is Chalkunda Esther. I am a member of the Cheza Balimi Terigate group.
8: When approached by leaders of Cheza Balimi Terigate, Esther saw an opportunity to help herself and her children. After joining the group, she was given tree seedlings and an area to plant. It is her three children that motivated her to get involved.
9: As a parent, I try as hard as I can. I have to use whatever strength I have to see that I raise my children.
8: Esther grew up as a middle child of 8. When her mother got sick, Esther helped take care of her younger siblings, bathing them, cooking things like rice and meat, and helping in the garden. She used to find joy playing games like dodgeball with her siblings. Now, she says her children are what brings her the most joy. When she describes what they are like, her face lights up.
9: My children like playing together and reading. My eldest even plays football. He loves it so much.
8: But the responsibility to provide for her children is hers alone. After being abused by her husband, Esther has permanent injuries. They make physical labor, like gardening, difficult.
9: I even don't know where the father of my children went.
8: She wants her children to be given better opportunities than she was. Growing up, Esther's parents could not afford to send her to school. Now, she's facing the same challenges with her own children.
9: These children, their education, I would say, I'm failing to manage it. I try to find food to feed them. They get sick. Sometimes I fail to pay school fees. I tell them, maybe you'll go back to school when I get money.
8: Inaccessibility to education is one factor that Annette thinks leads to domestic violence. Earlier, she told us her mother and aunt couldn't afford to pay her school fees. It was this inaccessibility to education that drove her into forced marriage and put her in a situation where she was then abused. She wants to prevent other women from feeling trapped.
9: All those domestic conflicts arise when women have nothing to do. When someone has no work, they lack something to push forward.
8: In 2019, she started her own program. Her goal, to educate women and help them escape poverty and become financially independent. She runs weekly study groups with girls from ages 10 to 14. She also works with women between the ages of 18 to 25 who have not had an opportunity to go to school. In her program, women learn things like basket weaving, bookmaking, and gardening.
9: We try to see that someone commits to learn at least a hands-on skill that can sustain them. Once we complete training, we provide them with some startup capital to enable them to start their own business.
8: But it is not only women Annette thinks need to be educated. She wants knowledge to be shared with men too.
9: I think they should create more awareness amongst the husbands so that everyone clearly understands their roles.

0: Annette is not the only one who understands the importance of raising awareness. Miriam Nagawa has seen the way reports of domestic violence have changed over the last 30 years. We'll join her now in her office in Mubende District, 2 hours away from Kitaje Village. Stacks of files and loose papers clutter her desk.
1: I'm Naba Mariam, Senior Probation Officer, Mubende District Local Government.
0: Mariam explains that increases in reports on domestic violence are seasonal. During planting season, less cases are reported as many people are busy in the fields. But during harvest season, when it's time to pay school fees, cases rise. Many cases she sees are related to money. And as we know, money is often tied to environmental conditions. But not all cases of domestic violence are reported.
1: The more you create awareness, the more cases are reported. Recently they were saying, why Mubende cases are many? It's because we move to ground, we sensitize, we create awareness, and people know what to do other than keeping quiet.
0: Mariam says a better understanding of gender roles is needed.
1: They forget that both of them have equal responsibility towards upbringing of their child. It's equal responsibility, equal opportunity.
0: Financial independence and access to education are tools Annette thinks are required to create equal opportunity. One of the women Annette is helping sits in her home as she speaks.
2: I even have a mother of twins here. There she is. She simply can't wait on the man with whom she fathered the children. So we support her while she also supports herself.
0: Though it is a difficult job, Annette says it is rewarding.
2: I get so happy when the children that I have selected attain what I wish for them.
0: The first year she started the program, she had 4 girls. Now, she has between 29 to 30 enrolled in the program. Through education, Annette says she's hopeful that domestic violence can be reduced. She hopes to continue expanding her program and raising awareness. Sharing knowledge between the members of Cheza Balimi Tebegate is helping.
2: We offer advice to each other when we meet in the group. When we meet, everyone has stories to share. We started to advise each other, telling each other, this shouldn't be like this, maybe it should be like this, so that we can stay together in peace with less domestic violence. The group members are slowly changing.
0: As the effects of climate change impact agriculture and exacerbate poverty, more awareness must be created to make positive change. Annette encourages more people to get involved in the group so they can help restore the environment and spread awareness at the same time. She believes environmental initiatives aren't enough to improve the lives of those experiencing domestic violence. More broadly, she wants people to hear her story and listen to the traumatic experiences she went through so that they can learn. Thank you for tuning in to Nature Answers, a podcast produced by Farm Radio International. 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Until next time, I'm your host, Ivy Prosper, coming to you from Accra, Ghana.
3: This episode was written and produced in Uganda by me, Madison Eldridge, with support from staff from Farm Radio International's office in Kampala, Uganda. 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A special thank you to Doreen Aina Mbabazi. 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I'm honored to have worked with and met the resilient women in Kitaji Village. It is a privilege to have been welcomed into the homes of women in the community and to listen to their experiences. I hope this series is a reminder that if you have experienced domestic violence, you are not alone. It is important to keep spreading awareness. To Annette, Eva, Ilvania, and Esther, I would like to thank each of you for speaking with me and trusting me to share your story. Thank you as well to the community members of Kitaji Village for supporting this production. Many thanks to Ali Mubiru from Radio Simba for your guidance, knowledge, and additional recordings. Thank you to Gertrude Nalabinga and Brenda Mugwisaje Marangi for the hours spent working on translations. To my fellow volunteer, Victor Vigas Alvarez, thank you for supporting me throughout this production and experience. And a special thanks to Nanaba Duncan from Carleton University for your encouragement. I joined as a part of Carleton University's Global Journalism Internship Program with the School of Journalism. Now let's hear from our translators for this episode.
2: My name is Gertrude Nalubinga. I am reading on behalf of Annette Nasanga.
4: 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I'm voicing over Zigama Ilvania.
5: 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I'm here reading for Esther Chalikunda.
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11: 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I am Dan Keller, and this show first aired March 31st, 2024. As the cost of living crisis continues, and action and support from government lags, local organizations have sprung up or redoubled their mutual aid efforts over the past several years. And while the effects of high housing costs have been at the forefront of many discussions, record high food prices remain an important issue. Since the fall of 2020, the Laurier Students Public Interest Research Group, or LSPIRG, and Martin Luther University College have run a project out of the college called the Free Weekly Distro, offering free foods and basic home items every Thursday to anyone who needs them. While the project webpage states the distro started in response to, quote, the serious level of food insecurity that was compounded due to COVID-19 unemployment and existing services being closed, unquote. And it continues weekly today as food costs have continued to rise. While initially a strict no ID required policy was followed, surging demand led the organization to begrudgingly restrict access to the distro only to Wilfrid Laurier University students in the fall of 2023. This show features an interview with Tavia Weber, the Distro Program Development and Partnerships Coordinator at Luther. Weber talks about the program's origin and necessity, the effects of the high cost of living on students, ideas on how the project can grow, and the massive growth in the program's use. Tavia Weber also discusses efforts she would like to see to combat food insecurity, build community while building organizing capacity, and how the free weekly distro fits into the broader sharing economy. Now for the interview with Tavia Weber, who starts with an introduction of her work with the Free Weekly Distro.
12: My name is Tavia Weber. My official title is Development and Partnership Coordinator. Since I've come on, I've helped not merchandise, but create the logo, created some of our color schemes to print it together and make it look more like a grocery store. part of my role is finding funding, because we are self-funded with donations and grants. Distro itself is essentially a free grocery store once a week for students at Laurier and Luther.
3: How do students get access to this distro, and is it students only?
12: At the moment, it is students only. That is a change we had to make this fall, because throughout the summer, we noticed we had a lot of Conestoga College students, some UW students, and some community members, which we're happy to help, but our budget from September just couldn't survive that. So now we ask to see just your Laurier student card at the door. We're not taking names or numbers, just making sure that you are an active student. The multi-faith room at Luther, which is kind of a room for conferences, for different worships. So we get it Thursday afternoon. We're there from 1:30 to 5:30. Students actually start lining up around noon. If you come by the Luther building at 1 o'clock, they're lined out the door some days. We are in constant communication with other services on campus. So the dean's office knows about us, and we refer students. The GSA and the mini market know about us, and we refer students back and forth. The students' union knows about us, and we both refer students back and forth. We advertise on Ellsberg's and Luther's social media. And honestly, we didn't really advertise until this year because, again, our budget, we were scared to. We just couldn't sustain feeding that many people. We were kind of like word of mouth kind of advertising. And now we're much more open. We have our brochures. We had our social media campaign. We just did a fundraiser with the staff of Laurier. So we're out there.
3: How many students are served in a week usually, and has that number been growing?
12: Between 150 to 200 each Thursday, and that's in 4 hours. So since September, I don't have the last 2 weeks' attendance, but we're sitting at about 4,700 visitors.
3: Is that higher than in previous years?
12: Yes. Our growth, like in the first year in 20 and 2021, we peaked at about 60 students a week and then tripled the next year and have grown about 20% more since. And it's not just us. It's everywhere, right? The Food Bank of Waterloo Region last year received 300% more funding from students.
3: Why did the distro get going? Why is it important that it exists?
12: We started in COVID when everything on campus was closed and students couldn't access resources they normally could. So that's when Carly from Ellsberg and Ann from Luther got together, and they had basically a fold-out table outside the Luther building with some non-perishables. So they started off with just like an attendance of 3 people that first week, and as we like to say, we've been growing ever since. The only Thursdays that we are not open is when the unit closed for emergency. It's important for students to know that it's consistent. We're always there. If you can't make it in, we do offer that you can contact us and we can arrange to get groceries to the student, which that was important during COVID when students were like, I can't leave my house. We have COVID. So like, okay, we'll drop off some groceries for you.
3: Are deliveries still part of that?
12: They are. It is listed on our website, and Carly will mention it occasionally, but I don't think many students have taken us up on it recently.
3: How do the different organizations involved work together to accomplish the goals of the program? You mentioned, you know, Ellsberg and Luther.
12: They've created Distro, so Ellsberg is responsible for obtaining volunteers and training the volunteers and social media. Luther, we've slowly been taking over their building. They're so generous with this. Not only do we have the room on Thursday, essentially take it over Wednesday night when we pick up our bread delivery from Cobbs. Cobbs gives out end-of-day products to charities every day of the week. It's amazing. She has 3 locations in Waterloo and a charity for each one of them every night of the week. So Thursdays, it's us and Mount Zion Church sharing the delivery from the Northfield location, which looks like about 8 large Rubbermaid bins of bread and rolls and sweet treats. Yeah, we start taking over the building Wednesday night with that and start setting up in the distro room Thursday morning. We have a large commercial refrigerator in one of the janitor's closets. We take over the small kitchen that Luther has. We now take over the room they call the sacristy because that's where we have volunteers bagging bulk items into smaller portions. So on Thursday, Luther is all distro.
3: Sounds like there's a lot of volunteers.
12: We have about 60. And that includes community service learning students with the Luther classes. They do like a volunteer placement with us for a term. Then we have community members, someone that picks up eggs on his way home from night shift in the morning every Thursday week morning. He goes out to Elmira and drops our eggs off for us.
3: We are in a G7 nation with a healthy GDP. In a city where the average house costs almost $800,000, it's a pretty affluent place. How can the problems that the distro addresses exist here?
12: You have rising housing costs. You have rising grocery costs. COVID didn't create problems, but it definitely shone a spotlight on many of them. And, tuition's gone up a bit. Oh, no, we spent the first year that I worked with distro trying to address the narrative of the starving student, that it's okay because, I lived on hot dogs and ramen when I went to university, so why shouldn't this generation? And now it's like, we know that's not healthy. We know it's not good physically. We know it's not good for mental health. And why is it an expectation on our young people that this is the norm? And I think COVID helped get rid of that sort of idea, and the idea that everyone is now that we shall have access to good food. And it's not just lower-class families that are being affected by high grocery costs. Like, it is the middle-class family and even upper-class families who they are noticing a big change in their grocery budget, and it's hard. And then you have the university students who don't have the ability to work full-time, are paying way more for housing on a monthly rental basis. We have other expenses that I, as a house owner, and I'm going to go with older grown-up, don't have anymore. Groceries are the first thing that's easy to make cutbacks on.
3: Are there interventions governments of any level or large institutions like the universities could do to address the failings that the distro is responding to?
12: I think it would be amazing, and this is where I sort of campaigned for, a high school and grade school level breakfast program would be great for that level of nutrition. And then in the universities, it would be amazing if universities provided more support during that first year. I know that 20% of the students we see at distro are international students. We did a survey in November, and that was like the one demographic question we asked was, what kind of student are you? Are you undergraduate? Are you graduate? Are you international? Are you full-time? Are you part-time? And I think that we have a lot of students coming to university who, in that first year, there's so much going on. If there was a lunch program or a required meal program that was affordable, there would be more support for them that first year and allow them to figure things out and carry on for the next couple of years. Yeah, in my spare time, I volunteer with Food for Kids and I chat with Nutrition for Learning. So it's at all levels.
3: Mutual aid is highlighted in the distro's information. Can you tell us about mutual aid as a model to address some of these systemic barriers within the capitalism?
12: Well, Carly likes to point out that we all have a responsibility to take care of each other. At distro, we're really trying to make it not feel like a food bank. There's this grocery store. It's available to everyone. If you're able to bring something, that's great. If you're not, that's okay, too. It's looking out for each other and trying to take away the stigma from eating food challenge. In terms of the greater society, again, it's lending libraries. It's working together in community gardens. That's kind of the focus that we've taken on at Luther. I know that at our distro market each week, we have brochures about menstrual equity, and I know Ellsberg's highly involved in that and making sure that products are available on campus for women who need them.
3: But it's not charity.
12: No, it's not. And we never want anyone to feel like that, which is why we've never asked anyone to prove need. And even the switch to asking to see your student card in September made us all very uncomfortable. We spent the whole month of August compiling resources, making a brochure, knowing that we were cutting off some people from our service and speaking to them personally, saying, okay, like, come September, I'm really sorry, you won't be able to use this, but here are these other groups and organizations that we found that you can go to. If they really can't help you, then come back to us and we'll figure out what we can do, because we don't want to have people be part of our community and then feel kicked out.
3: Will the distro be expanding, or what's next for the distro?
12: We are talking more with the GSA's mini market on campus. We are poking at Laurier's administration. I would love to see for us to become full-time, not just Thursday afternoons, but to have a bigger location, have groceries available every week, have the time and the staff. This is part of our mandate, is to give lessons too. Like, here's how you can grocery shop more effectively, like what expiry dates really mean. There are only really 5 products that actually expire. The rest is kind of like you do the sniff test and see if it's still good. Community outreach would be amazing to do rather than just a Band-Aid option of, here's some groceries, see you next week. And if we could teach students how to rally and advocate for themselves, that'd be awesome too. Be like, here's a list of your government representatives. Phone them, write to them, tell them what's important to you. Make sure you get out there and vote. My children laugh at me at home because I tell them they're 17 and 15 now. I'm like, when you're old enough, make sure you vote because you want different things than your grandmother does.
3: How does this fit into other programs that exist in the region around sharing or more of a maybe even a cultural shift towards some of these ideas like lending libraries? How does the distro fit into that?
12: We're very insulated just being on campus, but it's getting that mentality to students of sharing, of you don't need to own certain items. You can borrow for when you need it, and then the next person that needs it takes it. Like for the lending library, it started off as a lending library, and now it's housed over with the Department of Sustainability, and it's called the Free Store. But it's still essentially items are dropped off. You can take them. You can bring them back. If you need to keep them forever, they're yours. If you only need them for a semester, when you bring them back, someone else will take them. I think heading away from the culture of having things and going back to a culture of using things and sharing things. I noticed that my house and what I accumulate in my own home is very different from what I see when I go to my mother's. Her house is full of stuff that she's purchased, and it's important to her because it costs so many dollars, and it's sitting there doing nothing for those so many dollars.
3: Yeah, and the lending libraries like that, I think there is a cultural shift in there of not needing to consume it. And also with housing prices, having less space or having precarity in housing, you're not able to accumulate as many things.
12: Yeah, it's being more, I mean, for me at home, it's more thoughtful about what I want and need, what is good for my family, what we can use and share with our friends. Like, I know there's a tool library in Elmira that our friends use. It's like a little co-op in the community. They've got a shared trailer, and it's full of tools. So they've all just take turns with the tools. For distro, for our what we call our wall of friends, we've made a display with leaves in the shape of a tree of donors. We went to the Cambridge Library to use their laser cutting machine there. And while there, I was looking, and they've got sewing machines, they've got a Cricut. It's amazing. You don't have to own these things yourself. You can just go to a lending library and use them.
11: To wrap up the interview, Tavia Weber expressed enthusiasm for partnering with more organizations on campus and other community organizations, focusing on sharing the bounty with the community.
12: Like I said, we're really working hard to have a relationship with the Department of Sustainability on campus, who has those same goals of sharing products and not waste. We would love for Laurier to work more on their food waste, and I know that's kind of in the works, but also food services, Aramark, at the end of the day, they're throwing away good food. So we're trying to figure out how we can work to safely rescue that food and redistribute it on campus. We're big users of the Second Harvest app. It's amazing. Grocery stores, restaurants, things like that will post what they have, and it's essentially a quick email. I get it on my phone. It's generally gone within 30 seconds, so we're very excited when we can get one from, say, like the T&T grocery store or the Wholesale Foods, because they usually have stuff that's amazing for our little grocery market. But it's connecting basically surplus items that are still good but the store can't sell because it's one day past the expiry date with charities in the area that need it. At the end of the day, if we have leftovers, which happens more often in the summer than in the fall winter terms, we make sure that we share it with the mini market on campus. What they can't take, we take over to House of Friendship, to the local food fridges in the area, especially the Kitchener Market one and the one on Lawn Street behind the coffee shop. So it's really a cycle of making sure there's not waste and sharing the bounty, essentially, with everyone we can.
11: 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Weber spoke about the growing need for the distro and the mutual aid model the project employs, and how the distro fits within a larger sharing economy. For more information on the free weekly distro, check out freeweeklydistro.org. 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I'm Dan Keller, and this show first aired on April 10th, 2025. Kitchener has joined 21 other cities in Canada and 210 cities in 24 countries around the planet in being named a Tree City of the World by the Food and Agriculture Organization of the United Nations and the Arbor Day Foundation. The designation reflects the city's efforts in tree care, policy development, community engagement, and maintaining a healthy urban canopy. Nearby, both Hamilton and Cambridge also hold the leafy designation. The Tree City of the World designation was presented to City Council on April 8th, though the recognition was made based on the city's commitments and efforts in 2024. Councillors gushed over the designation, with many congratulations being passed to the Forestry and Natural Area Management Division and some patting of their own backs. In the words of Ward 3 Councillor Jason Deneau, quote, "This is a love fest for the forestry team," unquote. In a press release announcing the designation, Kitchener Mayor Barry Vrbanovic said, quote, "We have worked hard to make sure that we prioritize our trees and natural spaces as our community continues to grow, both through strategic plans like our Sustainable Urban Forest Strategy and through the way we interact with our trees every day. As we look to celebrate Earth Day later this month, this recognition is a wonderful indicator that we're moving in the right direction for our community, our forest, and our planet," unquote. Kitchener's Sustainable Urban Forest Strategy serves as the framework for the management of trees in the city. This document calls for Kitchener's tree canopy to achieve 30% canopy coverage in each ward by 2050 and 33% citywide by 2070. Currently, the city has a 27% average canopy coverage. To achieve the Tree City of the World designation, a city must establish responsibility for trees with dedicated staff, set rules through bylaws and policies, and follow those rules through practices and targets. Know what trees you have through tree inventories and guiding documents, such as Kitchener's Sustainable Urban Forest Strategy. Allocate the resources for the plans to be met through annual budgets, corporate leadership, and council support. And to celebrate achievements through educational efforts, engagement, and public acknowledgments of the work being done. The designation is annual, so the city will have to apply yearly to maintain their status. However, there is no cost to the city to apply for the designation. This show features an interview with Joshua Shea, the Manager of Forestry and Natural Area Management at the City of Kitchener. Shea reflects on the Tree City of the World designation, speaks about an upcoming free tree giveaway, and discusses his most appreciated trees. For more information about the designation and Kitchener's urban forest strategy, visit kitchener.ca/trees. Here is the interview with Joshua Shea.
4: My name is Josh Shea. I'm the manager of forestry and natural areas management at the City of Kitchener.
3: What is the Tree City of the World recognition, and how did Kitchener get nominated for it?
4: Yeah, this is an international recognition for cities across the world that take care of trees or promote trees or have a forestry program as part of their municipal work. So the city had applied to this designation and meets the 5 core criteria to become a Tree City of the World. So in 2024, we were designated as an official Tree City of the World.
3: So was this like a goal, something your department was looking to accomplish?
4: Yeah, I mean, these kind of opportunities are a great way to promote the work that we do here at the City of Kitchener, to be able to, you know, showcase and demonstrate how the work that we do is comparable amongst cities across the world. So, you know, it's always something we're looking for, an opportunity to be, you know, showcase and highlight and demonstrate that, you know, we're doing really good stuff here at the City of Kitchener, and you know, we want people to be aware of that.
3: What does this recognition mean for the city? How will the award influence the city's, like, environmental strategy?
4: We already have a really strong environmental strategy and urban forest strategy that guides our work. So, you know, we have a lot of the background work in place to help guide us forward. So if anything, it'll strengthen that work, and it'll help us move forward, you know, in the work that we're doing, and help us, you know, get buy-in from the community or work with the community to advance these goals and work with our own internal stakeholders as well as council, you know, to try and advance the work of urban forestry. So it helps just kind of raise that bar a little bit.
3: Now, the other day, city councillors were gushing over the recognition and your department. Are you proud of the work that reflects the designation of a Tree City of the World?
4: Yeah, absolutely. We're extremely proud of it, and me personally as well, being a part of the team that leads this work. You know, it wouldn't be possible without our team and the work that we do. So it's really nice to receive that recognition. We know we have great council support, and they're always behind us on these efforts. So it's, you know, it's a good opportunity to celebrate collaboratively in the work that we're all doing to advance this, you know, between our team and council and the community. So it really speaks to a lot of that. And you know, it's nice to be able to receive the recognition, but it's also a good way for us to

0: right space for their yard. So they're not choosing a large tree if they don't have the space, or for example. So there's a variety of different species they can choose from. You know, our target was 210 free trees to be able to give away. So we're monitoring that interest, and we're keeping track of the number of trees and going to order those species. And then on Saturday, May 3rd, we're looking at about 10 a.m. to 12 p.m. So the morning slot to have people drop by, pick up those trees. So there's a variety of different species. I don't know if there's fruit trees at this point. We're looking at canopy trees or other species. But, you know, as interest grows in these programs, we're looking at ways to expand it going forward in the future as well.
1: What tree species do you appreciate most in the city?
0: We always have that conversation amongst our team members as to what trees we like and why. Me personally, I like, there's a smaller stature tree called the redbud tree. We don't see it growing too frequently in the city, but it is a popular tree. It just flowers really nicely in the spring. It's great for pollinators. The flowering attracts lots of different pollinators, so I like it for that aspect.
1: The other really pressing question, of course, everyone's wondering is, do you have a favorite single tree in town, one that maybe you climb or pick fruit from?
0: I can't say I have a specific tree, but, you know, I do find myself as I move through the city or I go to various places, I do notice trees and how they're changing throughout the seasons. You know, you see the same tree on the same corner each day, and you get to notice and appreciate and admire it. So I wouldn't say I have a specific tree that I gravitate towards, but I do. You know, I do notice the tree canopy, and I value its benefits, and I appreciate having that as part of my community.
1: That was an interview with Joshua Shea, the Manager of Forestry and Natural Area Management at the City of Kitchener. Visit kitchener.ca/trees for more information about the Tree City of the World designation. 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

0: 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And now, here's Coral Andrews.
1: Good evening, everyone. I'm in Austria. You're listening to Coral Rocks. And this is great. I love it when people send me new music. So I met Taryn Weber when I went to see the Broken Social Scene movie at the Princess called It's All Gonna Break, a documentary, great documentary. And Taryn told me about this new band in Kitchener called City Ground. So this is their debut single. It's called Noise. And here it is on Coral Rocks. It's such a cool song.

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That is City Ground and Noise, and they are a Kitchener-based band, and you can find them on Linktree and Facebook and Instagram.

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I'm Coral Andrews, and this is Interzone Radio with no preservatives.

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